0: It's All Things Considered from NPR News. I'm Mary Louise Kelly in Washington.
1: And I'm Elsa Chang in Culver City, California. The news that Army Secretary Dan Driscoll has turned in his resignation continues to send shockwaves throughout the U.S. military. The Department of Defense, under Pete Hegseth, has seen an exodus of experienced military leadership. These are people who are either fired by Hegseth or who choose to leave. For more, we're joined now by NPR Pentagon correspondent Tom Bowman. Hi, Tom.
2: Hey, Elsa.
1: Okay, so Secretary Driscoll went to the White House, turned in his resignation to President Trump. What do we know about what Driscoll said to him?
2: Well, he told the president a number of things, Elsa, according to a person close to him. He said the U.S. is losing the Iran war. He talked about how the war has drastically reduced the stockpile of missiles. He talked about the difficulty in getting the Pentagon budget through under Defense Secretary Pete Hegseth. And he said modernizing the military, a key focus of Driscoll, was not going forward because Hegseth is firing people who know what they're doing. This person and said Driscoll basically laid it down. I think there was a hope Driscoll would stay through the midterms, but I'm told he'll leave this week.
1: Yeah, well, of course, it's no secret that Hegseth and Driscoll did not get along, right?
2: Yeah, right. I think right from the start, and part of it, I think, is Driscoll's close ties to the White House, his old Yale school, law school roommate, Vice President J.D. Vance, and he would often go there to talk with him. And Driscoll was sent on a mission, remember, to talk with Russian and Ukrainian generals about a possible peace deal in Ukraine. The sense I get is Hegseth maybe heard footsteps, because there's long been a sense Driscoll would replace him. Mm. But the big problem between the two centered on the firings. Hegseth sacked more than 10 generals, reached down into the promotion list.

0: to pull off the names of people who had been carefully vetted, many of them black and female officers, and there were never really any reasons given for these firings. Driscoll was successful on rare occasions to save some jobs, including a black female Major General Antoinette Grant, who leads a military district of Washington, but he was not able to save Army Chief of Staff General Randy George, who was fired by Hegseth. I think, Elsa, that was the last straw, not only for Driscoll, but even some Republicans on Capitol Hill. George was key in modernizing the Army, focusing on drone warfare, and worked well with Driscoll, who Trump called the drone guy. And there seems to have been little communication between Hegseth and Driscoll on other issues. I'm told Driscoll was in Germany when he learned the Pentagon would reduce U.S. troops there. He never got a heads up.
1: Wow. Well, Tom, has there ever been any precedent for firings like those?
0: You know, not on this scale. You had Defense Secretary Robert Gates fire the Air Force Secretary, the top Air Force general, because of safety concerns. Among them, a B-52 mistakenly was carrying a nuclear missile on a cross-country flight in 2008, but he publicly explained his reasoning. Gates and other secretaries fired a general here or there, but always for cause, always explained. Again, we don't see that with Hegseth, although sources say some of those firings were because they were too close to former Joint Chiefs Chairman Mark Milley, who Trump can't stand, or a belief by Hegseth that race or gender led to the promotion, or differences in policy, such as deploying U.S. troops on American streets. I know one general said, not a good idea, and Hegseth didn't like that.
1: Well, do you have a sense of what kind of effect all of that has been having on the military since?
0: Yeah, I'm hearing that many officers are keeping their heads down, somewhat confused about what's going on. One Hill staffer and other sources say there appears to be an exodus or a possible exodus of mid-level officers who are troubled by the firings and their leaders and wondering if they should just go now. Still, a former senior Army official told me there are still some very good senior generals, but he added the bench is getting thin.
1: That is NPR's Tom Bowman. Thank you, Tom.
0: You're welcome.
2: To help us understand the impact of Driscoll's resignation and what it might tell us about the current state of the armed forces, we have former Defense Secretary Leon Panetta on the line. He served as Defense Secretary for the Obama administration. Secretary Panetta, welcome back to All Things Considered.
3: Good to be with you.
2: What was your first thought when you heard about Driscoll's departure?
3: Well, you know, when the country's at war, it's not good to have turmoil in military ranks. And what we've had is a great deal of turmoil with regards to the command structure. And ultimately, that's not a good sign for the kind of discipline that you need and command structure that you have to have, particularly in a war situation. So it's of great concern that something like this happened.
2: Help us understand the impact of this particular job. Army Secretary is a civilian post, not in the chain of command. How big a deal is it for that chair to be empty? How disruptive is it if an Army Secretary quits?
3: Well, I can tell you as a former Secretary of Defense that it was very important to have highly qualified people in key positions in the military. And although secretary is a civilian job, it is very important to the ability of that particular unit within the military to be able to function.
2: Mm-hmm.
3: And the secretary can also bring not only experience, but usually some political know-how as to how to deal with the Congress, how to deal with the committees that are involved on budget consideration. So having a good secretary can really complement having a strong military leader for the Army or for any branch.
2: And then what about just the message it sends internally to Army troops in terms of recruitment, in terms of retention?
3: Well, that's a particular concern to me as a past secretary, because most secretaries of the Defense Department are individuals that allow the military process to be able to function. And in the military, what determines whether or not somebody is advanced is not loyalty, it's not issues related to politics. It really is their battle experience, their ability to know their branch of the military, the experience they've had, how they perform. And that's how you advance in the military. It's because you're a good soldier. Because you're a good soldier, that is the primary consideration. And so respect for that process, I believe, is very important. And I get the impression that this secretary somehow weighs loyalty as more important than the process the military uses to pick strong, experienced military leaders.
2: What gives you that impression?
3: Because we have had too much turnover at the Pentagon. And turmoil is not good, particularly during a period of war. To have constant changes of individuals who are experienced, who are who've had battle experience, suddenly can have this constant turnover creates instability, very frankly, in the command structure, and it creates a lot of turmoil when you have to focus, more importantly, on how the war is being handled.
2: I mean, I'm just curious, Mr. Secretary, you have a lot of friends in the military and in Washington. What are you hearing from them about this?
3: There's a great deal of concern with everybody I've talked to, former military, former civilians at the Pentagon. Everyone looks at the Pentagon as being in constant turmoil. When good people are losing their jobs, when experienced leaders are losing their jobs for no reason, really, no reason has been given as to why these good people are losing their position. That kind of turmoil creates instability and impacts on morale within the military itself. That's just not good. That's not smart. It undermines the kind of strong stability you need, particularly during war.
2: Well, I was just about to say, I'll point out the obvious, which is that all of this turnover is unfolding as the U.S. is in a war with that it started with Iran. I'm curious your thoughts on the impact of this type of turnover on actual military operations unfolding overseas.
3: Well, it's not a mystery to say that this war is not going well. We're in a stalemate with regards to this war.
2: Do you agree with Dan Driscoll, by the way? My colleague Tom Bowman just quoted him as saying the U.S. is losing the Iran war.
3: I think that if one kind of stands back and tries to see how this war ends, it's not a good end to the war. And I think it'll go down as another Iraq, another Afghanistan. It'll join failed Middle East wars.
2: That is former Defense Secretary Leon Panetta. We thank you for your time speaking with us today.
3: Good to be with you.

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1: 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That's on the next morning edition from NPR News.

0: That's All Things Considered. From NPR News, I'm Mary Louise Kelly.
1: And I'm Elsa Chang. Senator Ed Markey has served in Congress for 50 years.
0: Today, Massachusetts voters decide whether to send him back for another six.
2: This is the most energized I've ever been. My father drove a truck for the Hood Mill Company. Donald Trump brings out the Malvin in me every day, and I fight him every day.
1: Now news.
3: Live from NPR News in Culver City, California, I'm Dwayne Brown. American forces struck Iranian targets for the second time this week as the U.S. tries to gain more control over the Strait of Hormuz shipping channel. NPR's Emily Fang has the latest.
4: President Trump boasted on social media that the strikes today were further retaliation for Iran trying to lay new sea mines in the Strait of Hormuz. The U.S. has been removing explosives from that waterway in an effort to free up shipping lanes there. For its part, Iran fired missiles at U.S. bases in Jordan over the weekend. There has not been this kind of back-and-forth fire between the U.S. and Iran since late July. Instead, the U.S. has tried to increase economic pressure over the last month via a naval blockade, pressuring nations to stop trading with Iran, and wrestling back more control of the Strait of Hormuz. Though some Iranian officials have urged new ceasefire, others have repeatedly threatened to hit back at the U.S. Emily Fang, NPR News, Washington.
3: Global finance leaders gathering in Asheville, North Carolina this week as part of the G20 finance track. The White House is pushing an agenda of financial deregulation and economic growth. From Blue Ridge Public Radio, Laura Hackett reports.
5: Aaron Brown, Undersecretary for the Department of Treasury, says the Trump administration chose Asheville as a G20 host to highlight the city's recovery from Hurricane Helene, a storm that severely damaged the region nearly 2 years ago.
6: The Trump administration has been incredibly committed to rebuilding Asheville, and it has been dispensing funds to the local community.
5: Asheville residents and politicians say North Carolina has only received a fraction of the federal aid it's requested. As a result, recovery has been slow. Over the weekend, hundreds took to the streets to demand more federal aid. The storm caused nearly $60 billion in damage. For NPR News, I'm Laura Hackett.
3: And you are listening to NPR. German authorities say they've thwarted a suspected sabotage attempt on the country's electric grid just outside the capital. Esme Nicholson reports this is the latest in a series of attempted infrastructure attacks.
7: Police found several homemade explosive devices near an electrical substation southeast of Berlin, which connects to the region's biggest power plant. The network operator 50 Hertz described the incendiary devices as small rockets that look like fireworks. Some had been fired into high voltage lines, causing a brief power outage. The discovery follows a series of strikes on the power grid that serves the German capital, including an arson attack in January that left 45,000 households without electricity and heating for days. Police have not yet made any arrests in connection with the incident. For NPR News, I'm Esme Nicholson in Berlin.
3: California lawmakers have opted not to vote today on a measure to help wildfire victims get paid faster. The last-minute decision comes after Governor Gavin Newsom failed to get the legislature to support a plan to reduce power companies' liability if their equipment sparks a fire. That plan led to pushback from victims' advocates and home insurers who say the governor's plan would have forced them to raise rates, shifting the cost of utility-caused fire damage to homeowners. Stocks finished lower across the board on Wall Street today. This is NPR News.

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1: This is All Things Considered from NPR News. I'm Elsa Chang in Culver City, California.
2: And I'm Mary Louise Kelly in Washington. After days of speculation, the White House has confirmed which company it will work with to develop a vast amount of Venezuela's oil reserves. Energy experts tell NPR they're skeptical that this company and the person behind it are up to the task. NPR energy and climate correspondent Julia Simon is following developments and joins us now. Hey there, Julia.
3: Hello, Mary Louise.
2: So the Trump administration announced this Venezuela deal late Friday. The new twist is they have now confirmed which company is involved. What is it?
3: Mm-hmm. Yeah, the company is called North American Blue Energy Partners. It's an oil company. They do exploration and production. It's headquartered in Barbados with corporate offices in Venezuela. Behind the company is 46-year-old Alejandro Betancourt. He has faced multiple investigations in Spain, Switzerland, and the U.S. for money laundering. He has not been formally charged.
2: Okay, so some questions there. Mm-hmm. Also, I gather a lot of questions about just how this joint venture is going to work.
3: Yes, that's an understatement. There are just a lot of questions. The Trump administration says the U.S. would get 55% of the oil from the joint venture. They say that's equivalent to about 65 billion barrels of oil that's under the ground. But of course, there's the fact that the U.S. doesn't have a national oil company, Mary Louise. We don't have a Saudi Aramco like Saudi Arabia.
2: Right.
3: So to develop this Venezuelan oil, the U.S. is presumably going to rely a lot on their partner, but I've talked to a lot of oil analysts, and they are aware of North American Blue Energy Partners. It is an oil operator in Venezuela, but it's unclear if the company has ever developed a new oil field, particularly a new so-called Faja field. That's the super thick peanut butter-like oil in Venezuela. Here's Gerald Kepes. He's a geologist and the president of Competitive Energy Strategies, an energy consultancy in D.C.
4: What they are is a production company, which is not a bad thing, but there's no question they have zero experience in terms of developing new Faja-type oil deposits.
3: And I should say that we reached out to North American Blue Energy Partners, and they did not respond to our request for comment.
2: So I'm wondering, it sounds like this company may need some help to develop these oil fields. Is there discussion about other oil companies jumping in, trying to partner with them?
3: We reached out to Chevron and didn't hear back. ConocoPhillips and ExxonMobil declined to comment. Kepes thinks many international oil companies may be wary of partnering with this joint venture with the U.S. government, given the reputational risks and legal uncertainties. We should note Chevron is expected to make an announcement tomorrow that they are expanding operations in Venezuela, but Mary Louise, that doesn't seem to be related to this deal.
2: One other thing I'm wondering about, the relevance of the war that Israel and the U.S. started with Iran has left the Trump administration with high gas prices and midterms looming. We know today the president's meeting with oil and gas retailers and refineries. Is any of that connected with this new joint venture in Venezuela?
3: Well, President Trump has said on Truth Social that this deal would lower gas prices. He clearly wants that. But again, energy experts keep beating the drum, which is it's the geology. Many of these fields are still largely undeveloped. They will take time to get to market. So the idea that this deal will impact gas prices anytime soon, they say, is absurd.
2: And NPR's Julia Simon. Thank you.
3: Thank you.
1: It's primary day in Massachusetts, and voters there are deciding whether Democratic Senator Ed Markey, who's 80 years old and has been in Congress for 50 years, should get another term. He's being challenged by Congressman Seth Moulton, who's 47, and who says it is time for a new generation of leadership. Anthony Brooks of member station WBUR in Boston reports.
5: Late last week, Senator Ed Markey greeted a lunchtime crowd at the Muffin House Cafe in Westwood, outside of Boston. He was dressed in a blue suit, no tie, and his signature high-top Nike, sending the message that even at 80 years old, this son of a milkman from Malden, Mass., is still running hard.
6: This is the most energized I've ever been. My father drove a truck for the Hood Milk Company. Donald Trump brings out the Malden in me every day, and I fight him every day.
5: Markey exchanges high fives and poses for selfies with just about everyone, including small children who've no idea who he is. But plenty of people do, including Hanya Curry Trapper and her husband Chris Trapper of Westwood, who say they value Markey's long experience.
7: I really feel like he is the most qualified, but also he's the most authentic, and he stands by what he says.
8: He's always been a leader and progressive. Like, before it was kind of cool, he was doing it. So just a fan of his for a long time.
5: While Democrats in several states debate whether to embrace progressives or moderates, the question is more or less settled in this race because both candidates call themselves progressives. Markey has spent decades burnishing his reputation as a progressive leader while Moulton pushes for generational change.
9: How's everything going with you? How's the campaign going? Good?
10: It's going great. Yeah. Awesome. I mean, the energy on the ground is amazing.
9: Yeah. I'm pulling for you.
10: Well, thank you. Yeah. Thank you very much. Yeah.
5: A few days ago, Moulton, a former Marine, toured a nonprofit that provides housing and family assistance to veterans. This is one of several races across the country in the Democratic Party being fought across generational lines. Markey has been in Congress since before 47-year-old Moulton was even born. So Moulton says it's time for change.
10: It's a question of whether one person should hang on to a seat in Congress for 50 years while the world passes him by. It's time for a new generation of leadership because we have a new generation of challenges and also opportunities.
5: Moulton and Markey mostly agree on policy, but Moulton has staked his career on challenging the old guard. He won his first race for Congress 12 years ago by defeating a Democratic veteran. He challenged the leadership of former House Speaker Nancy Pelosi. Now he's running against the establishment again, arguing that Markey and people like Senate Democratic leader Chuck Schumer have clung to power for too long.
10: Senator Markey has been part of the Democratic establishment for a long time. That's why he's joined at the hip with Senator Schumer. I'm someone who's willing to challenge that status quo, and that's exactly what I'm doing in this campaign.
5: John Cronin, a state senator from Central Mass who joined Moulton on the tour of the Veterans Facility, says he's backing him.
11: The past 10 years, the Democratic Party has been ineffective at fighting against Donald Trump. You know, our playbook is not working. I think Seth Moulton is part of a new generation of leadership who is going to put Massachusetts and the country 10 years from now in a much better place.
5: Back at the Muffin House Cafe outside of Boston, Markey argues that he's the true progressive. He co-sponsored the Green New Deal, backs Medicare for All, and higher taxes on millionaires and billionaires. And he's won endorsements from progressive leaders, including Senator Bernie Sanders and Massachusetts' other Senator Elizabeth Warren.
6: I'm always the youngest guy in the room when it comes to new ideas, fighting for the future. And they are backing me in this election because they know that I have had their back on every single tough fight on the floor of the United States Senate.
5: Polls suggest Markey has a substantial lead in this race, that lots of Democrats like his progressive record and are willing to overlook his age. But primary polling is often inaccurate, so Moulton is hoping his argument for generational change delivers an upside. For NPR News, I'm Anthony Brooks in Boston.

0: it just seems like we're saying we want ranked choice voting, but when we get choices, we're not going with them.
1: After the candidate shuffle, Alaskans wonder whether it makes sense to stick with ranked choice voting. 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Good evening, I'm Casey Grove. Also tonight, Juneau officials weigh how to pay for a solution to the city's glacial outburst floods.
2: If it's a $400 million project and a 10% match, that means we need to come up with $40 million.
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1: Vote counting in Alaska's primary is over, and we now know the final four that will advance to the general election in the races for governor, the legislature, and Congress. It was a chaotic last day of strategic maneuvering, though, and here to help us sort through it all is Alaska Public Media's state government reporter Eric Stone. Eric, I think it's fair to say the most excitement was in the governor's race. Walk us through what happened and why the former attorney general's wife is now on the ballot for lieutenant governor.
5: Yeah, Casey, that was a wild one. Let me just walk through it step by step. So we're talking here about the governor's race. And from the moment the first count is released on election night, we see two Democrats in front. That's Jonathan Kreis-Tompkins in first and Tom Begich in second. They're followed in third and fourth by Republicans Bernadette Wilson and Dave Bronson. And immediately there is talk of consolidation. In fact, those talks were going on before votes were even counted. So, you know, the idea is if there are two Democrats, one of them would drop out and endorse the other. Same on the Republican side, and Bernadette Wilson actually called for that as far back as last year. The idea being, if there's one progressive or one conservative in the race, then they're more likely to win than there are if there are, you know, multiple similarly viable candidates. And
1: hold on a second. Isn't this the whole reason for ranked choice voting? Shouldn't it allow for multiple candidates from the same party?
5: You know, you would think, and we'll hear more on this from Liz Ruskin later on in the program, but it doesn't always quite work that way in practice. Take the 2022 U.S. House race, when the two Republican candidates got more votes than the Democrat in the first round, but those votes don't always transfer from one candidate to another. Maybe voters only liked one of the candidates, or their second choice was from the other party. And then in that case, the Democrat won. So consolidating behind one candidate, has been seen as a safer bet.
1: Okay, got it. So Begich dropped out, Bronson stayed in. That should allow the fifth-place finisher to move up, right?
5: Again, you would think. That fifth-place finisher was former Alaska Attorney General Trigg Taylor, who, by the way, also called on Bronson and Wilson to combine their tickets over the weekend. But here's another curveball. So last week, as ballots were being counted, the state's campaign finance regulator, the Alaska Public Offices Commission, they actually recommended that Lieutenant Governor Nancy Dahlstrom not certify Trigg Taylor's nomination for the general election, basically disqualifying him. And on Monday, hours before the deadline to drop out, Dahlstrom announced that she would take that recommendation and not certify him.
1: Not certify him, why?
5: So it has to do with his financial disclosure form. Back in June, when Taylor officially filed to run, he was supposed to tell regulators about all of his various sources of income. It's a, you know, standard form that all the candidates have to fill out. And Taylor initially listed more than $1 million of income from tenants in an apartment building in Anchorage, but he didn't list

0: And Taylor initially listed more than $1 million of income from tenants in an apartment building in Anchorage, but he didn't list the tenants themselves as he was supposed to. He said he would attach their names to an email. And according to the regulator, he didn't, despite several follow-ups from staff. It wasn't until late July that he submitted a list of names, and not even their full names, just their first name and last initial. But the Alaska Public Offices Commission decided that since he'd missed the 30-day deadline to correct his form, Dahlstrom shouldn't let him run in November. Taylor issued a statement later objecting to Dahlstrom's decision. He says it set a precedent that will haunt Alaska elections well into the future. And I actually asked Taylor's campaign whether he planned to sue over the issue. They said for now all options are on the table.
1: Okay, so pending further developments, let's say, Treg Taylor is off the ballot, and now it's his former running mate and his wife in the fourth spot on the ballot?
0: That's the way it looks for right now, yes. As the 5 p.m. deadline approached on Monday, Taylor's running mate, businesswoman Candy English, filed to take Taylor's spot in the race for governor, and she listed Jody Taylor, Treg Taylor's wife, as her running mate. I asked her an interview with English, and she hasn't gotten back to me on that, but she did tell me in a brief call shortly after filing that, you know, she was hoping to make sure California mega donors don't control Alaska's future. Now, her candidacy is not final, at least as far as I can tell. The Division of Elections has the Candy English Jody Taylor ticket marked as pending. A spokesperson for the division said it will stay that way until the Division of Elections certifies that English and Taylor have satisfied the requirements to be on the ballot, including filing a financial disclosure. And on the Division of Elections end, it's basically a yes or no proposition, like did they file the right forms. From there, it'll be up to the Public Offices Commission to determine whether Jody Taylor's disclosure actually complies with the requirements. No word yet on what comes next in that process. But for now, in the governor's race, it's Democrat Jonathan Kreis Tompkins versus Republicans Bernadette Wilson, Dave Bronson, and Candy English.
1: All right. So that's the governor's race, just all of that. What about the other races? Any fireworks there?
0: Yeah, just a few quick updates in the races for Senate and House. A lot less drama, but still important and interesting. No changes to the top of the ticket. Still Republican Senator Dan Sullivan versus Democratic former Congresswoman Mary Peltola. And on the House side, Republican Congressman Nick Begich III versus Independent Fisherman Bill Hill. But in the Senate race, the third spot will go to Petersburg teacher Dan J. Sullivan after he declined to drop out. And the fourth spot will go to Palmer Republican Gerald Heikes after Democratic Socialist David Leslie from Fairbanks withdrew from the race. Peltola also extended her lead in the primary to 8 points over the incumbent Sullivan. And on the House side, we saw four candidates drop out, leaving Hill and Begich facing New York federal prisoner Eric Hafner. He's running as a Democrat. And also Libertarian Jim McDermott of Fairbanks. And Begich ended the primary with a 12-point lead over Hill. And yeah, that's about where things stand as we look towards November.
1: Well, this election has a little bit of everything. That was Alaska Public Media state government reporter Eric Stone. Eric, thanks for walking us through all of that.
0: Thanks for having me.
1: One promise of ranked choice voting was that two candidates of the same party could compete on the November ballot without one acting as a spoiler. But Democrat Tom Begich's decision to withdraw from the governor's race last week has observers wondering if that's true. While some Democratic voters feel burned, Alaska Public Media's Liz Ruskin reports that defenders say the election method is working just fine.
2: Anchorage retiree Susan Klein is a progressive and believed in ranked choice voting. She thought that come November she'd be able to choose her favorite of the two Democrats in the governor's race and rank the other. If her favorite came in last, she knew her vote would be redistributed to her second favorite. But then last week, her options shrank.
3: I'm really disappointed because to me, the whole point of ranked choice voting is to have two or more choices to vote for. And when Tom Begich dropped out, it meant that I only have one choice to vote for because I'm not going to vote for the Republican choices.
2: For Klein, it was a replay of July when Democrat Matt Schultz dropped out of the U.S. House race and endorsed independent candidate Bill Hill. Klein wanted to let the voters decide and wished the candidates had trusted their voters to make use of the rankings.
3: It just seems like we're saying we want ranked choice voting, but when we get choices, we're not going with them.
2: She says the Democratic withdrawals send a confused message, especially because a measure to repeal the open primary and ranked choice is before voters again in November as ballot measure 2. In a phone interview Monday, Tom Begich rejected the

0: idea that his withdrawal is any knock on ranked choice or makes a case for its repeal.
1: I've heard that argument and I don't buy it. I'm a vote no on two person. I'm going to continue. In fact, I'm wearing the button right now as I go to the post office.
0: Begich says Alaska's election system, which includes the open primary and disclosure rules to reduce dark money, is working. Among other things, Begich says it makes candidates less likely to tear each other down.
1: There was not negativity between myself and the other Democrat during this campaign. We were generally positive toward each other. That is a direct impact of ranked choice voting. People move to reasonableness under ranked choice voting.
0: Both he and Schultz cited competition for money as a reason to bow out. Begich said raising funds as the number two Democrat was going to be tough. And he said he saw data that convinced him that the chance of a Democrat winning the race was much higher if there was just one on the ballot. Alaska's election system, in use since 2022, has proven to be more popular among voters on the left. Alaska conservatives often rail against it, saying it's too complicated and unfair to Republican candidates. In theory, ranking would neutralize the spoiler effect. In practice, many Alaska voters don't rank. The architect of the election system, attorney Scott Kendall, says the candidate withdrawals don't signal a problem. He points out that both Tom Begich and Matt Schultz endorsed others.
2: If either of those candidates had truly had sincerely held differences with the other candidates, they absolutely should stay in and keep bringing those differences forward. But that's not what they said.
0: Kendall says the election system was never meant to discourage altruistic behavior or to force like-minded candidates to compete for months when one doesn't have a realistic shot at winning. With help from my colleague Eric Stone, I'm Liz Ruskin, reporting from Anchorage.
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3: A Circle man faces murder charges in the fatal shooting of another man. 66-year-old Walter John is accused of shooting and killing Raymond Nathaniel on Friday, according to charging documents. Alaska state troopers received a report of a homicide in Circle, a small community at the end of the Steese Highway in Interior, Alaska, around 8 p.m. Friday. According to troopers, the caller said John had told him he had shot Nathaniel. Troopers responded and found Nathaniel's body. John told the investigators that Nathaniel had entered his home while he was sleeping and that Nathaniel was his friend, but that they fought often, according to the charges. John said he armed himself with a shotgun he had borrowed from his brother and told Nathaniel to leave, but Nathaniel refused. Troopers say John told investigators that he then pointed the gun at Nathaniel, who began to approach with closed fists before John shot him. Troopers also say John appeared intoxicated in the interview and said he had alcohol during the day. The charging documents say evidence at the scene and investigators' interview with a witness contradicted the idea that the shooting was in self-defense. The documents say the witness account suggested the shooting was not justified and that an intact cigarette butt in Nathaniel's hand indicated he likely had not balled up his fists. John made an initial court appearance Saturday, and his bail is set at $1 million, according to court records. Juneau City leaders posed some major questions about glacial outburst flood funding, including possible flood taxes, at an assembly committee Monday night. But they don't have answers yet. KTOO's Alex Solomon reports.
7: At a Juneau Assembly Committee meeting, City Manager Katie Kester said a long-term flood solution sponsored by the U.S. Army Corps of Engineers will require the city to cough up a portion of the funding.
8: I think we have a much stronger argument when we go and say we need a big chunk of money for this project, Congress, if we have both our own bonds for match in place and we have participation, you know, by our partners in different layers of government.
7: According to a memo Kester wrote to the Assembly, the federal government typically requires local funders to cover a quarter of the cost for permanent flood control projects. But Kester says the city is working with Alaska's congressional delegation to amend a bill called the Water Resources Development Act that could drop it down to a 10% match instead. Assemblymember Greg Smith says it will probably be a lot of money either way.
9: If it's a $400 million project and a 10% match, that means we need to come up with $40 million. And if it's a 25% match, we'd need to be coming up with $100 million.
7: Kester says the Army Corps will propose a solution and a cost estimate in December, and the Assembly should decide how to pay its portion by then. She said the Assembly could ask Juneau as a whole to pay for it, or just those in the flood zone, using property taxes. Kester says if voters approve a municipal ballot proposition to raise Juneau's property tax rates in the election this fall, it would give the city more flexibility to do that. But that wouldn't cover maintenance costs for the current temporary solution. The temporary flood wall made of HESCO barriers lines most of Juneau's Mendenhall River, and it needs annual upkeep to protect valley neighborhoods until a long-term solution comes online. Kester says the Assembly might want to consider a special service area to pay for it. That would require a majority of registered voters within service area boundaries to agree.
8: How big is that service area? That's another question that this body needs to weigh in on.
7: In June, the Assembly voted to undo a controversial funding plan that required some homeowners protected by the flood wall to help pay for it, but not all. Kester says the flood wall protected more than 1,300 homes during the flood last month, but that number isn't static. Last year, the flood wall covered fewer neighborhoods. The city has spent more than $20 million on the flood wall over the past 2 years. Kester estimates Juneau taxpayers covered about half of that, and the other half came from grants and loans from the state and Tlingit and Haida. After the flood in August, the city estimates the HESCO barriers will need millions more in repairs. It's unclear when the Assembly will vote on these funding questions. In Juneau, I'm Alex Solomon.
3: Kodiak's Aleutic Museum announced last month that it's planning a potential monument commemorating the Refuge Rock Massacre. The massacre laid the groundwork for Russian colonization of the Kodiak Archipelago. As KMXT's Catherine Irving reports, the museum hopes to make planning of the monument a community effort.
10: On an August afternoon in 1784, Russian fur trader Grigory Shelikov and 130 armed men crossed a spit of land leading to an island near the village of Old Harbor, on the southeast side of Kodiak. Thousands of Aleutic people had gathered there to shelter from the Russian attack, according to the Aleutic Museum, as they'd done for many conflicts before with other native groups. But Shelikov and his men opened fire, and it's estimated that as many as 500 Aleutic people were killed. Many more were taken hostage. April Counselor is the executive director at the Aleutic Museum. She says the event became known as the Refuge Rock Massacre. The island later got the Aleutic place name Awauk, which means to become numb.
11: Usually that's most of the story, that there was a big massacre and that the Russians killed a bunch of native people. But that really short version of the story leaves so much out.
10: She says the massacre had consequences for the entire state of Alaska.
11: After Refuge Rock happened, Shelikov and his men claimed control over the entire Kodiak Archipelago and set up the first capital of Russian America. That was the beginning of all of Alaska eventually being colonized by Western countries.
10: Despite its historical significance, Counselor says most people still don't know anything about Refuge Rock, and those who do might only know the basics.
11: I wanted there to be a way for Kodiak's history to be better known and more fully discussed in the community, because you can't really heal from something if you've never discussed it.
10: Now, the Aleutic Museum is in the early stages of planning a monument to remember the events at Refuge Rock. Counselor says she hopes it will make the massacre more widely known and honor the endurance of the Aleutic people. She says after several attempts to secure funding, the museum finally won a grant from a funder that wished to remain anonymous to conduct a two-year-long planning process. The museum announced the start of that process this August. The museum hired the Ginga and Ignin Collective, which is an indigenous-led nonprofit that provides support to other Native organizations across Alaska. They'll act as the project manager for the planning process. Melissa Martin is a co-founder of the collective. She says one of the first things they did is form a community advisory committee.
12: So we have a few representatives from Old Harbor that'll be on the committee. And then the rest of the committee is made up of various tribal leaders and native leaders throughout our archipelago.
10: Martin says they're planning several town halls over the course of the next 2 years, which will educate people on the history of the massacre and provide a space for people to offer input on the monument.
12: And then there will be the discussion about where, if a monument gets placed, what sites that will be placed at. And that discussion will evolve depending on who the ownership of the land is. And then a whole public process could come up.
10: Counselor says it's not guaranteed they'll get the funding to actually build the monument once the planning process is over. And she says the eventual result might not be a monument at all. The community might want a non-physical form of remembrance instead. Whatever they decide, Counselor says she hopes any remembrance will focus not on the trauma of the massacre, but on the resilience of the Aleutic people who still live on Kodiak Island today. She encourages anyone who wants to learn more about what happened on Refuge Rock or get involved with the planning process to attend the next town hall. In Kodiak, I'm Catherine Irving.
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0: Two environmental conservation groups and a Southeast Alaska tribe are suing the U.S. Forest Service, challenging a logging project just east of Ketchikan. The Forest Service announced in July that it would move forward with the South Revilla Integrated Resource Project, a plan that includes harvesting over 5,000 acres of trees, mostly old growth, in the Tongass National Forest. It also includes construction of new trails, cabins, boat launches, and roads. The suit, filed in U.S. District Court last week by the Ketchikan Indian Community, the Southeast Alaska Conservation Council, and the Center for Biological Diversity, alleges the project violates federal law because the Forest Service failed to rationally balance the Tongass's multiple uses. The lawsuit alleges that the project's logging of old-growth trees will harm subsistence and recreation resources. It also highlights potential impacts to wildlife, the ecosystem, and the economy. The South Revilla plans were first introduced in 2018, but were paused in 2020. Last year, the Trump administration issued an executive order to expand timber production. Following an environmental review, the Forest Service decided that work on the South Revilla project can begin immediately. The Wrangell Ranger District has recently wrapped up a large goshawk survey to prepare for potential timber sales. Wildlife surveys are required before any logging operation, including goshawk surveys. Anna Belbach is a natural resource technician for the U.S. Forest Service.
1: We've gone kind of all around Wrangell Island, a ton of different areas, parts of the island that I never thought I would see, and some places that I quite frankly don't really want to hike back into because they're pretty wicked.
0: Despite her efforts and two other crew members, no goshawks were identified by the survey. She says that the surveys must happen in two separate years prior to a timber sale, but they don't have to be consecutive. To do the surveys, field technicians hike into areas of land, often with no trails, to play bird calls to trigger responses from goshawks and other birds of prey that might be in the area. Cooper Freeman is the Alaska director of the Center for Biological Diversity. He says with surveys only occurring ahead of timber sales, there is not consistent population data to compare. He says that with the renewed push for logging in the second Trump administration, there have been more surveys, but the methods were not very effective at locating the hawks. The environmental group is pushing to protect old-growth forests, not only the goshawks, but for many species that Freeman says rely on unfragmented habitat in the region.
2: I think it would be an error to paint this as, you know, like birds versus the economy. I mean, it's time for the Tongass to move on and start taking care of its forests and protecting them for their highest value, which is leaving these old-growth trees standing.
0: He says they would like to see an emphasis on other types of economic activities like hunting and recreation to create a more sustainable Alaska economy. Well, Dolly Parton's passing last week has left many reflecting on the country music star's philanthropy, particularly around children's literacy. As KCAW's Lauren Salemo reports, last weekend, Sitkins took a page out of Parton's book and gave free books to kids.
3: It's a rainy afternoon at Old Harbor Books in Sitka. Lisa Tease Conaway is browsing the shelves with her three sons.
4: Well, we found a great Frog and Toad for Owen here, who's only 7 months old. He's very excited to chew on it already. And Adrian, what did you find?
5: Dungeons and Dragons Monster Manual.
3: They'll be walking away with three new books, one for each of the boys, without paying a penny. A Facebook group called Sitka Kids is leading a Pay It Forward campaign for children's books at the local bookshop. Kids up to age 12 can choose one book under $20. Community donations will cover the cost. It's one way Sitkins are honoring the legacy of Dolly Parton, who was dedicated to improving children's literacy, especially in rural areas. Librarian Carrie Sagel helped get the idea off the ground.
6: People wanted to commemorate her, sing her songs, play tributes, and I sensed that people wanted to do something, and I thought, well, let's give them something to do.
3: Parton has been making an impression on young readers in Sitka for years. Over 260 kids are enrolled in Sitka's branch of the Imagination Library. That's Parton's foundation that sends one free book a month to kids under five. As a librarian, Sagel says she's always eager to give books to children, especially physical books.
6: I think research shows that the book is so important. That's a technical library term, book.
7: I mean, I expected it to be busy for sure.
3: Jasmine Horton is a bookseller at the local store. Before the shop opened this morning, she says people were lined up outside with rain boots and umbrellas.
7: But when I walked up and saw the line, I was like, oh, let me hurry up and get inside so we can get started.
3: And there's been a steady stream of customers all day.
7: All of the kids have just been running around and, you know, can I get this book? Can I get this book?
3: The fund started with $300 from Sagal, the bookstore, and Peggy Federoff, a retired teacher. With just a few days' notice, they racked up more than $3,000 from individuals and businesses in town. Over 120 kids were able to walk away with a free book.
8: It's social media and word of mouth in a small town. The two are just the perfect combo.
3: That's Ashia Lane, the bookstore's manager. There's still a few $100 left in the fund. Lane says the bookstore is hoping to hold the balance on a gift card to pay it forward another day. She slides a book into a plastic bag to keep it safe from the afternoon's drizzle.
8: All right, have a good day.
9: Everything's gonna work out just fine.
3: Dolly Parton's death was tough news for people around the world. But for Sitka's youngest readers, her light still shines, even on a rainy day. In Sitka, I'm Lauren Salemo.

And that's all for this edition of Alaska News Nightly. We had reports tonight from Eric Stone and Alex Solomon in Juneau, Liz Ruskin in Anchorage, Patrick Gilchrist in Fairbanks, Catherine Irving in Kodiak, Hunter Morrison in Ketchikan, Leilani Combs in Petersburg, and Lauren Salemo in Sitka. Our audio engineer is Crystal Hyde, Kirsten Dobroth is our producer, and I'm Casey Grove. Good night.

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3: Liknauri tachkatin tala kakatki awatit nupait stakluku, tali wink tlukisu. Ikayokta liknau toraskat tala ksungabut.

0: This is KYUK Public Radio for the Yukon Kuskokwim Delta. I'm Evan Erickson. Alaska Lieutenant Governor Nancy Dahlstrom says she won't certify former State Attorney General Treg Taylor's nomination for governor after a watchdog agency found the Republican candidate failed to comply with financial disclosure requirements. With Taylor disqualified, his running mate Candy English advances to the general election in fourth place. English confirmed Monday afternoon she had filed to run for governor with Taylor's wife, Jody Taylor, as her new running mate. Taylor could also challenge his disqualification in court. The shakeup on Monday afternoon added to a chaotic scramble as candidates in the governor's race jockeyed for position and looked to unify voters behind them. Democratic former state senator Tom Begich said Friday he would withdraw from the race. Begich says that as the number two finisher, he didn't think he could raise enough money to run an effective statewide race. And he says dropping out gives the top vote-getter in the primary, Democrat Jonathan Kreis Tompkins, a better shot at winning.
1: The data showed that the ability to change the direction of the state of Alaska was significantly better if there was one other than two Democrats in the race. And I was, as you know, the second Democrat, not the first.
0: Republicans, however, have so far declined to line up behind their top vote-getter in the governor's race, Bernadette Wilson. Republican former Anchorage Mayor Dave Bronson announced last week in a social media video that despite calls to drop out, he was staying in. He and running mate Josh Church say no Republican in the large field got a clear mandate from primary voters.
2: The Bronson-Church ticket gives us the best chance at making sure our state has a Republican governor in November. Our votes, combined with the other Republican candidates who ran for governor, represent roughly 80% of the Republican primary vote.
0: That means the top three spots on the general election ballot will go to Kreis Tompkins, Wilson, and Bronson. The Division of Elections certified the primary count yesterday afternoon. Roughly 167,000 Alaskans voted in the primary, or about 27% of the state's registered voters. Alaska is set to receive up to $23 million from Meta Platforms Incorporated under a landmark $17 billion settlement agreement that would also require the company to implement a sweeping set of safety features for its social media platforms aimed at protecting children from addictive features and harmful content. According to reporting from the Alaska Beacon, Meta, the owner of Facebook and Instagram, would be ordered to pay an up to $17.1 billion penalty nationwide. The final settlement remains subject to approval. The settlement ends a high-stakes lawsuit first filed in federal court in California in 2023, where states argued that Meta purposefully designed addictive social media features in order to maximize profits, illegally collected data on children and teens, and repeatedly misled the public about the harms of social media use. Meta denies wrongdoing and that it has any liability to the plaintiffs. The company agreed to the settlement, which also requires major changes to Facebook and Instagram features for young users. That includes a daily 2-hour time limit and frequent prompts to restrict endless scrolling, nighttime blocks from midnight to 6 a.m., muted notifications during school hours, a choice of a non-algorithmic feed that is not personally tailored by Meta, hidden social comparison features like beauty filters and like features, and others. Under the settlement agreement, Meta sought similar restrictions on its competitors, TikTok and YouTube. The company said that TikTok and YouTube must agree to implement a 1-hour daily limit, night mode, and age assurance measures. They must also agree to pay roughly $5.3 billion in penalties to states. Alaska is expected to receive $16 million over the next 10 years and up to $23 million if the other social media platforms agree to the terms, according to a spokesperson with the Alaska Department of Law. Meta still faces thousands of lawsuits across the country from individuals and school districts accusing them of fueling harmful content and addiction in children and inadequate safety features. If you're a woman of a certain age, the internet is awash with discussions of perimenopause symptoms and treatments. But despite an increase in public awareness, it can be exceedingly difficult to find an educated provider. So Alaska Public Media's Rachel Cassandra talked with patients and providers in Alaska to understand how to access good care.
3: Most of Jen Gessert's initial symptoms were pretty mild.
4: I call it sweat the bed, when you just like wake up in a drenched bed and I'm like, I don't know, I guess it just happens.
3: Gessert is in perimenopause, the period that leads up to menopause and can last up to 10 years. It can come with a really wide range of symptoms, from brain fog to panic attacks. Besides hot flashes, Gessert started having connective tissue pain.
4: Bam, bam, bam, started getting injuries when I've never had injuries in my life. And it was all like tendons and ligaments. So I snapped my hamstring. I had tendonitis in my elbow, then I had tendonitis in my shoulder.
3: Her final straw was an intense pain in her Achilles tendon that made it hard or impossible to walk for days at a time. But finding adequate care would take much more of Gessert's time. Her regular provider pushed back against prescribing hormone replacement therapy, the standard treatment for perimenopause symptoms. Finally, she offered Gessert an oral dose of estrogen, a pill, instead of a patch.
4: And I was like, oh, I'd really prefer transdermal, because there's a separate metabolic pathway from oral versus transdermal that has reduced cardiovascular risks. And she said, no, they're exactly the same risk profile. And that's when I knew she was fired.
3: Gessert was right. Her provider was wrong. And she's not the only patient to have a story like that. Studies show that there are large disparities in access to quality menopause care. Most practicing medical providers didn't get much training on menopause in school, if they got any at all. Research shows those education gaps can lead to women feeling dismissed and to delays in getting care. And it's a major life change that impacts roughly half of the U.S. population.
5: So a lot of the women that are coming to me have already sought care elsewhere and been frustrated.
3: That's Sabrina Yoder, a nurse practitioner in Ketchikan who specializes in perimenopause and menopause care. She talks to a lot of perimenopausal patients who say providers have told them to exercise more for weight gain or prescribed an antidepressant for depression or anxiety. But Yoder says when perimenopause is the cause, treating just the symptoms isn't usually as effective as prescribing hormone replacement therapy.
5: If the cause is a low estrogen, low progesterone, abnormal, imbalanced hormone, especially a change that's very drastic for that woman, although there might be some benefit of the antidepressant or sleeping medication, there won't be as much success.
3: She says there's no one-size-fits-all treatment for someone in perimenopause, but she wants patients to know hormone treatment is an option. She says interpretations of a study 2 decades ago misconstrued hormone replacement therapy as dangerous, but many studies show it's safe and beneficial for most women. Barb Norton is a nurse midwife and nurse practitioner, and she says the minimal education practitioners get is likely due to sexism, but she's glad the treatment options for those approaching menopause are better than when she went through it herself about 2 decades ago.
6: As a midwife, I thought, well, this is natural and normal, and I'm just going to tough it out. Never considered hormones, really. Nobody offered them, but I never considered them. So it was just not talked about.
3: She says patients need to find practitioners with advanced training in menopause care. She recommends making sure a provider is certified by the Menopause Society, a gold standard in education on the topic.
6: There are definitely people out there providing care and not really based on the best evidence.
3: She says patients can ask their provider about continuing education, which helps keep practitioners up to date on new research. Jen Gessert, the patient in perimenopause, jumped through many hoops to get better care. At first, she used an online-only company, which Norton recommends against because you can't talk to the provider. Then Gessert found out Norton was providing care in Anchorage, where she lives.
6: Then I was like, oh, hallelujah. There's a real human who has real training in the flesh who also provides primary care.
3: Gessert now uses a patch for estrogen and takes progesterone pills. She says she recently started having hot flashes again, So under Norton's care, she's increasing her estrogen dose. She says she'll continue to work closely with Norton to adjust her care as she approaches menopause. In Anchorage, I'm Rachel Cassandra.
0: This is KYUK News. I'm Evan Erickson. Koyana for listening. 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

0: Good evening, Jingwei Gaohua. Today is Tuesday, September 1st, 2026. Let's take a look at KYUK's weather for Bethel and the Kuskokwim Delta tonight. Mostly cloudy with a low around 46, north wind around 5 miles per hour. Tomorrow, rain likely mainly after 1 p.m., mostly cloudy with a high near 55, east wind around 5 miles per hour. For the lower Kuskokwim Valley tonight, mostly cloudy with a low around 43, north wind around 5 miles per hour. Tomorrow, a chance of rain mainly after 1 p.m., increasing clouds with a high near 54, east wind around 5 miles per hour. For Anchorage tonight, mostly clear with a low around 33, southwest wind around 5 miles per hour, becoming calm. Tomorrow, sunny with a high near 60, calm wind becoming north around 5 miles per hour in the afternoon. And for the Bethel tides, a low tide of 1 foot at 4:45 p.m. and a high tide of 2 feet at 9 p.m. Sunrise time this morning was at 7:39 a.m. Sunset time will be at 9:54 p.m. Huyana Jaknak for listening to KYUK 6:40 a.m. Mani Mamta Feishtagmi.
1: Alaska Flu, Lieutenant Governor Nancy Dalchumakan, Tokasin, Certifier, Nighty Luku, Attorney General Aus, Trek Taylor, nomination, Governor Amon, Maurice Kiskit, Nataki, Hatu, Republican, Jude Christel, Akut, Huni Luku, Malik Tarufknaki, Akin Utmi, Pichikit, Taylor, Aguamashani, Tunglika, Candy, Inglesak, Chiokshuni, General Election Army, fourth place, Auluni, Inglesak. 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
2: Wani huayuchtsun litnaurun apriarach.
0: Natstuk, he is looking around at his surroundings from a high vantage point. Natstuk, he is looking around at his surroundings from a high vantage point. Natstuk, Kuilra mun mayruni awatni gachta. He is looking around at his surroundings from a high vantage point. Natstuk.
2: Kuyana litnaushut kakshuta yuchtstun abriaranik.

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0: designed to fail, which is consistent with the president's dislike of mail-in balloting, but it is also unconscionable.
1: Reaction after a whistleblower claims the U.S. Postal Service is helping President Trump restrict mail-in voting.
2: For Tuesday, September 1st, this is All Things Considered.
1: I'm Elsa Chang.
2: And I'm Mary Louise Kelly. Under new federal rules, Arizona will be drawing much less water from the Colorado River.
1: Which means it could get more expensive to keep those taps flowing.
3: When people get that bill, they see it and they feel it in their pocketbook, and that can be really painful.
2: Also, rescuers are still trying to find hundreds of people almost a week after floods in Nepal and Tibet.
1: And indigenous communities in Australia honor Dolly Parton for helping children read.
4: Access to books is a huge thing. A lot of people take it for granted.
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5: Live from NPR News in Washington, I'm Louise Schiavone. The U.S. today launched a fresh wave of strikes against Iran's Islamic Revolutionary Guard Corps, according to a social media post by U.S. Central Command. The military says the strikes follow Iran's recent attempts to attack U.S. service members and commercial shipping in the Strait of Hormuz. Central Command says the U.S. hit Iranian air defense sites, radar systems, maritime assets and facilities, mine-laying capabilities, and communication sites. Oil giant Chevron is expected to announce it will expand operations in Venezuela. NPR's Michelle Kellerman has that story.
6: The Chevron investment is part of a larger Trump administration effort to control more of Venezuela's oil sector and push out Russia and China. The White House announced this week that the Pentagon is taking a 35% ownership stake in a company that will have 100-year rights over 17 oil fields in Venezuela. The U.S. is partnering with a controversial Venezuelan businessman, Alejandro Betancourt, who faced money laundering allegations in Europe. A U.S. official who briefed reporters on the condition of anonymity describes Betancourt as a proven operator and insists that a professionalized oil sector will help Venezuela's transition to democracy. Michelle Kellerman, NPR News, the State Department.
5: The Associated Press has declared Massachusetts Democrat Senator Ed Markey the winner in his primary race as he seeks another Senate term. Markey's age, 80, was constantly referenced in the race and challenged by younger far-left of center Democrats. Markey has maintained that he has been a champion of progressive ideas. Tropical storm Edouard made landfall along the Texas-Louisiana border early this afternoon. Edouard is weakening as it heads deeper inland, but it continues to pose a danger to residents and especially drivers, as Houston Public Media's Andrew Schneider reports.
7: Edouard hit a maximum sustained wind speed of 50 miles per hour around 4 p.m. Central Time. National Weather Service meteorologist Melody Geiger says the primary danger from the storm remains heavy rainfall and the risk of flash flooding.
8: On the Texas side, and especially in the Houston area, the flash flood risk does persist into the overnight hours. So be very, very careful when driving, if you're going to be driving late at night, because flooded roads are even harder to see at night than during the day.
7: Geiger says that flash flood risk could persist into the early morning hours as the storm moves slowly to the northwest and deeper into East Texas. I'm Andrew Schneider in Houston.
5: On a broad bipartisan vote, the House of Representatives has passed legislation to extend federal spending at current levels beyond the November midterm elections and through mid-December. The action averts a government shutdown. This is NPR News in Washington. A new spider species has been discovered in Idaho from member station Boise State Public Radio. Lauren Patterson reports on how it highlights a unique ecosystem in the northern part of the state.
9: The small, nickel-sized brown arachnid was found in the remote mountains of the Nez Perce Clearwater National Forests. Graduate student Arnau Kalatayu Mascare found the spider along the Locksaw River.
10: It was super exciting to find something that we knew that was unique and probably new to science.
9: The genus known as Hexura is usually found in the Northwest and parts of Canada, but had never been seen here before.

0: usually found in the Northwest and parts of Canada, but had never been seen here before. The paper detailing the new findings outlines how conservation action is needed to secure the survival of the species that is only found in damp, conifer forests in the Rocky Mountains of northern Idaho. The research team has named the spider Hexera vandal, honoring the University of Idaho's mascot. For NPR News, I'm Lauren Patterson in Kuski, Idaho.
1: As oceans warm, scientists say they're seeing more exotic sharks in the northern Atlantic waters during the summer months. They also say young white sharks are moving north sooner because of the warming waters, potentially putting them at risk of becoming prey to older sharks. In New York, researchers are carrying a wide range of sharks, and this is off the coast of the Hamptons, and outfitting them with small trackers as they seek to understand more about one of the world's few confirmed great white shark nurseries. I'm Louise Schiavone, NPR News, Washington.
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0: This is All Things Considered from NPR News. I'm Mary Louise Kelly in Washington.
1: And I'm Elsa Chang in Culver City, California. A whistleblower report warns that the U.S. Postal Service is rushing out a new online system that could derail the midterm election. That system is part of a plan for President Trump's attempt to restrict mail-in voting, and key parts of that plan remain blocked, at least for now, by a court order. NPR's Hansi Lo Wang has been tracking all of this and joins us now. Hi, Hansi.
2: Hey, Elsa.
1: Hey, okay, so this online system, it's the result of an executive order that Trump signed back in March, right? Can you just remind us what that order tells the Postal Service to do?
2: President Trump's order basically called for the Postal Service to deliver mail-in ballots only to people on lists of absentee voters that states would have to turn over to USPS. And this new whistleblower report is focused on an online portal that's supposed to allow state election officials to submit voter names. The plan is that, you know, all that information in the portal has to match what's on the envelopes for the ballots state election officials want to send out. Otherwise, the Postal Service says it will not deliver them. And I should note, USPS is a financial supporter of NPR.
1: Correct. And what are the whistleblowers' concerns exactly about this online portal?
2: The concern here is this system is not ready for prime time. And if the courts allow USPS to require states to use it, there may be a lot of eligible absentee voters who may not get their ballots in time for the midterms or at all.
1: Wait, how could that happen theoretically?
2: We have an anonymous federal government official claiming in this whistleblower complaint that the online portal system has not been properly tested and that USPS has set an unusually strict policy for checking ballot envelopes. Basically, if the information on one ballot in a batch doesn't exactly match what's in the system, the whole batch can be held up and not delivered until that entire group is reviewed again.
1: Oh.
2: And that could really gum up the delivery schedule for election officials who have thousands of ballots to mail out. And I reached out to the USPS spokespeople to see if they have any response to these claims. No response so far, but they do have the whistleblower report. It was submitted by Senator Richard Blumenthal, a Democrat from Connecticut. And here's what the senator told Here Now.
3: This system seems designed to fail, which is consistent with the president's dislike of mail-in balloting, but it is also illegal, unconstitutional, and unconscionable.
1: Wait, can we just step back, Hansi? Explain what President Trump's reason was for even ordering the Postal Service to come up with a system like this.
2: President Trump has said he issued this executive order to stop illegal voting by non-U.S. citizens, which many studies and audits have found to be extremely rare. And Trump has been a vocal critic of mail-in voting.

0: even though he himself has voted by mail in Florida. So, you know, now we have a federal judge in Boston ruling that the Postal Service's plan for Trump's order is likely illegal because USPS has no authority to control voting by mail. But that ruling has been appealed, and it's likely making its way to the Supreme Court, which did previously rule on a procedural question about Trump's order in these lawsuits, but it hasn't ruled on the order's legality.
1: Exactly. So it sounds like the legal fight is not over yet, but Election Day is, what, just over 2 months away, so shouldn't those ballots be going out soon?
0: Yes, very soon. North Carolina has to start mailing out its absentee ballots this Friday, and that officially kicks off voting season for this year's midterm election, so there is very little time left for USPS to carry out this plan for Trump's order fully, and the bottom line right now is, you know, a lot of uncertainty, but voting by mail is still a viable option to all eligible voters.
1: That is NPR's Hanzi Luong. Thank you, Hanzi.
0: You're welcome, Elsa.
2: The federal government's new plan for the Colorado River cuts the water supply for Arizona by a lot. That's because the Colorado River is drying up. But leaders of cities in the Phoenix and Tucson areas say taps won't be going dry. From member station KJZZ, Alex Hager explains why.
3: This is how the Colorado River gets to Phoenix, in an unassuming canal by the side of the road. And starting next year, this ribbon of blue across the desert is going to carry less water. Phoenix water manager Max Wilson says despite that, people who depend on it won't notice a big difference.
4: The cuts that we're talking about today will not threaten water deliveries to homes. There will never be a moment where you go into your house, you turn on your faucet, and no water comes out the other side.
3: Under the baking desert sun, Wilson says Phoenix and its neighbors have seen today's shortages coming for decades and have spent that time preparing.
4: Arizonans have been solving water problems for our entire history, and we didn't forget how to do that overnight. We're going to do it again now.
3: Cities have backup plans. They don't just depend on the Colorado River. Many also use other nearby rivers. Lots have been storing extra water underground for years, and now they'll tap into it and make up for the water they're losing. Up the road in the master planned community of Anthem, Colorado River water is coming out of a pipe, bubbling into big holding ponds. They're owned by EPCOR, a private utility company. Water manager Doug Dunham says he's been building a plan B and C into this system.
5: That's what we do, and that's what water professionals across the state have been doing for decades.
3: Part of that redundancy means big new pumps and pipes. EPCOR has been connecting different parts of its water system, so when the source for one treatment plant is short, it can pipe in water from another. But it's not cheap, and more of that work will be needed down the road.
6: Eventually, we're going to have to do harder, more difficult, and read into that more expensive things to make sure that water resources are brought in.
3: That will almost certainly mean higher bills. But steeper water rates can be part of the solution. Restrictions on things like lawn watering are rare around here.
7: I'm not convinced that voluntary or even involuntary water conservation measures necessarily get you a lot of water.
3: That's Catherine Sorensen, who researches water policy at Arizona State University.
7: What does work is a good price signal on what you pay for the water.
3: Sorensen says Phoenix charges a lot more for water in the summer. And since the late 80s, that's helped bring peak water use down by about 40%.
7: And when people get that bill, they see it and they feel it in their pocketbook. And that can be really painful. And the change can be immediate.
3: And water bills are likely to keep getting higher. The projects that are helping Arizona survive water cuts today cost hundreds of millions. But Phoenix's Max Wilson says the ones needed for tomorrow will cost billions. Back at the canal in Phoenix, Wilson can see that next chapter just down the street.
4: What we're looking at is the confluence of the city's past and the city's future.
3: There's a towering crane working on a new facility that will safely clean up sewage water back into drinking water. The city says this one project is expected to send water into pipes in about 3 years and could cost more than $350 million.
4: And yes, we will have to pay some of those costs, but when you think about the benefits, and you think about the fact that our kids and our grandkids are not going to be exposed to the types of shortages that we're talking about here today, I think it's worth it.
3: Those shortages will kick in at the start of next year. For NPR News, I'm Alex Hager in Phoenix.
1: Tributes continue to pour in 1 week since Dolly Parton's death. In Australia, the queen of country music is being remembered for her work in advancing children's literacy, especially in Indigenous communities. Christina Kukuya reports from Melbourne.
8: Dolly Parton's 1987 tour was one of her most memorable in Australia, when thousands turned out around the country to hear her sing. Every one of Parton's visits to Australia between 1979 and 2014 left a lasting impression.
9: Anthony Albanese, is that how you say his name?
8: Like in 2011, when on stage she thanked the then Transport Minister, now Prime Minister, for allowing her oversized tour buses to travel on local roads.
9: I don't know if he's here today. If he is, if he'll come up here, I'll smear lip gloss all over him.
8: Beyond her talent and humor, Parton's legacy lives on through the organization she created to provide free books to children.
9: I am so happy to announce that Tamworth is bringing the Imagination Library to all of its children. Your little ahoo.
8: The regional city is Australia's country music capital and has a unique success story, with almost every child enrolled in the program at birth. Alexandra Irving from the Australian distributor United Way says it's reaching children in cities and even the most remote areas.
10: In Katherine, in the Northern Territory, they were affected by really terrible flooding. Those children continued to receive their books by chopper, so the helicopter brought their books in.
8: The effect has been profound, says Irving. More than 2 million books distributed since 2013, with many Indigenous children among the recipients. She recalls one mother's story about the program's impact.
10: One of the books had a beautiful illustration of someone flying a plane. It was a book all about travel. And that child brought the book to their mum and said, "Mum, this person, this character has my skin colour. I didn't know that someone with our skin colour can fly a plane."
8: Parton's literacy program also promotes Indigenous books and authors, like Greg Dries.
11: Access to books is a huge thing. For a lot of people take it for granted, but being somebody from the bush, I understand how hard it is to get a book into your hands.
8: Dries feels a personal connection to Parton too, through his mother's favourite song, Coat of Many Colours.
11: And especially that last bit. Now, I know we had no money, but I was rich as I could be in my coat of many colours that my mama made for me. And for me, growing up with mum saying things like that, it's hugely important to enjoy every moment in life, regardless of what's around you.
8: Aboriginal artist Kayleen Whiskey immortalised Parton's influence as the number one Kunga Kumpu, or strong woman, in paintings and this video titled Dolly's Song.
9: I'm Dolly Parton. I'm singing a good song with my guitar.
8: Whiskey loved to paint Parton visiting her remote desert community, interacting with local people and the landscape, something that will now forever remain a dream. For NPR News, I'm Christina Kukala in Melbourne.
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1: From NPR News, this is All Things Considered. I'm Ilse Chang.
2: And I'm Juana Summers. In late spring of 1988, a group of gay men gather in Kingston, Jamaica, to stretch their acting skills and put on a play. At the time, gay men gathering for any reason was risky. Sex between men was outlawed, homophobia was rampant, and at one rehearsal, a murderous, hateful mob attacks.
3: This attack in the book was based on an incident which I knew in my gut happened, I just couldn't prove it.
2: Award-winning novelist Marlon James was growing up gay in Jamaica during that same time, and in his new book, The Disappearers, the attack he'd heard about inspires his examination of the choices people make after enduring extreme violence. When we spoke, James told me part of his motivation for writing the book was a fact-finding mission.
3: I always knew the official record is the one thing you don't trust.
2: Mm-hmm.
3: The official record comes with an agenda that was colonial to upper class or whatever. So when I want to know what's going on, I go on the street, I go in the mountains, I go to the alleyways, or I just grab a group of grandmothers and go, tell me what really happened.
2: Does any part of you hope that the attack that might have been gets a more thorough investigation, or that people think about it differently as a result of this book?
3: I hope they think about it differently, and this is one of the reasons why I took a very, very difficult decision of going in the minds of the attackers. It was a very hard thing to do, and not surprisingly, it's the shortest section in the book. But I wanted to demystify the idea of a mob as this beast. These are people. It's easy. I wanted to show evil without demonizing it, if that makes any sense. That these people, I tell people, lots of loving mothers and fathers hate black people. And a lot of the people involved in that attack, go home and kiss their wives and raise their children. They consider themselves good people. And I wanted to really get, do that Grace Paley say, get another rock of your character's reasoning. What is the logic, the breakdown behind a violent attack? At the same time, I didn't want to dwell too much on it, because then I'd throw agency to the people who mean gay people harm, and I certainly wasn't going to do that.
2: Yeah. I wonder, do you feel as a novelist that you have any obligation when imagining the story of real victims whose stories were never recorded?
3: Absolutely. And I am very careful. One of the postscripts of this book is that I actually finally managed to confirm that the attack happened. And I remember speaking to somebody, it was a person who got political asylum in Canada, and I almost cried. I go, I knew this happened.
2: Wow. That had to have been an incredible moment.
3: It was, because, I get a lot of flack for violence, and the thing is, I've never told a false violence story in my life. We have to come to terms with humans are. Recently, I just wrote the new introduction for Cormac McCarthy's Blood Meridian, which I jumped at the chance to do.
2: Yeah.
3: Because the one of the things that people use to justify liking it is saying the violence isn't gratuitous. And I recount or go, this is one of the most gratuitous and violent novels ever written. And that's the point. All violence is gratuitous. If you're saying there's such a thing as too much violence, then you're automatically saying there's such a thing as just enough. What is too much rape? I don't understand. What is just enough rape?
2: Yeah.
3: There's no such thing. And if people are disturbed by the violence, are right, I'm like, yeah, you're not supposed to go off into the sunset with John Wick. You're supposed to go, damage happened here.
2: Mm-hmm. After this brutal attack, we see this group of men make drastically different choices. Some are clearly in denial. Some try to reinvent themselves. Others really want revenge. I wonder, did you want the novel to resist identifying one morally correct way to survive?
3: Absolutely, because there isn't one. There isn't one, and I'm not sure any of them were morally correct or morally incorrect. I, like anybody else, feel the vengeance urge. But the character in the book who chooses vengeance not only loses a sense of mooring, not only loses a sense of self, he kind of loses his mind. There's a price you pay, even if you feel justified. There's a price you pay for trying to go through evil to get to good. Mm. You know, I think we're kind of kidding ourselves, but I understand why he chose that. And I think different people are looking for different things. I think some people want peace. Some people want acceptance. Some people just want to be normal. You know, some people want to die or vanish. And I really wanted to capture the full range of how people deal with the evil that men do.
2: When readers come to this book, we bring with it a historical knowledge about the devastating nature of the AIDS crisis that the characters in your novel don't have because it's happening around them in real time. How did you explore that without allowing it to overwhelm the characters' immediate lives?
3: It's funny because I didn't intend on exploring it. I, like a lot of people, certainly in my country, thought AIDS was an American thing. So when I went back to Jamaica to do the research, and I just asked people, tell me about AIDS. And I wasn't prepared to get so many stories. I wasn't prepared to meet the nurse who took care of our patient zero.
2: Wow.
3: I wasn't prepared to run into the people who survived through the 80s. I'm like, how did you do this? And if AIDS itself didn't change the nature of the country, AIDS hysteria certainly did.
2: Say more about that.
3: Meaning that the church jumped on it and saying it's God's final punishment against homosexuals. It's one of the reasons why gay clubs in Jamaica went underground, because everybody thought these are the people spreading the plague, especially to decent Christian people who just get a blood transfusion. I remember when AIDS took over from nuclear war as our biggest fear.
2: The title of this book, it suggests that disappearing isn't something that's only done to people. It's also something that we sometimes do to ourselves. It can be a mode of survival.
3: Mm-hmm.
2: What interested you about disappearance? What types of disappearance interested you?
3: Well, I'm also a disappearer, and I was very good at it.
2: Yeah.
3: And that was how I survived. I realized, for example, if I opened my mouth, everybody said I sounded like a sissy. So I just stopped talking. So between 15 and 17, I'm pretty sure I said maybe 9 words total. I remember all the homophobic cool kids took the bus to school at 6. So I realized if I take the bus at 6:15, I don't have to deal with any of them. Nobody will see me enter school. Nobody sees me leave. And their kids, I see now, I'm a teacher. I see now, I look at somebody and go, I know you're trying to vanish. I know when a kid is trying to fade away. Because sometimes it's not something like taking their lives, although there is that. But it's they've realized that the way they're going to make it to tomorrow is just fade into the woodwork, and you figure out how to do it. So the two men in the disappears aren't the only people who disappear.
2: We've been speaking with Marlon James. His new novel is The Disappearers. Marlon, thank you so much for coming on the show.
3: Thank you so much for having me. So great to be back.
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0: It's All Things Considered from NPR News. I'm Elsa Chang.
1: And I'm Mary Louise Kelly. Coming up, how a group in Milwaukee is getting more people to eat their veggies, even in food deserts.
2: I know how it feels to, you know, be stuck and not have help from people, so it feels great.
0: First, this news.
3: Live from NPR News in Culver City, California, I'm Duane Brown. Iran's president says his country is willing to go back to a ceasefire it reached with the U.S. in June if, he says, the Trump administration is willing to do so. NPR's Hadil El-Shaouchi has more.
4: Iran's President Masoud Pezeshkian said that if the U.S. returns to the promises made in a memorandum of understanding in June, Iran would, quote, immediately reciprocate. The agreement called for an immediate ceasefire. In addition, Iran agreed to allow ships to pass through the Strait of Hormuz in exchange for the U.S. to end its naval blockade, lift sanctions, and issue waivers for Iranian oil exports. It also called for return to negotiations in 60 days to permanently end the war. The two countries resumed attacks in July after Iran struck tankers in the Strait of Hormuz and exchanged fire on Monday after a month-long lull in violence. Hadil Al-Shalchi, NPR News, Istanbul.
3: A week after Meta and a group of states settled a landmark lawsuit over kids' addiction to social media, there's a new study showing adults also struggle with time spent on their phones. NPR's John Ruwich with that story.
5: According to a new survey by the Pew Research Center, more than half of adults in America say they spend too much time on their smartphones. For 18 to 29-year-olds, it's 70%. About one in four adults in the U.S. say they're on their smartphones almost constantly. Many appear to recognize that time spent on smartphones isn't always a good thing. 45% of adults surveyed report trying to cut back on their smartphone use in the past year, but about the same number say they haven't. Overall, most American adults think smartphones help them stay informed and connected to others. But many, around 40%, think it hurts the amount of sleep they get. John Ruwich, NPR News.
3: Stocks finished lower across the board on Wall Street. A shaky start to September. This is NPR News. An Israeli-backed Palestinian militia joined with Israeli special forces to slip into a Hamas-controlled area of Gaza City. That's where they shot and abducted a senior Hamas leader, killing his wife. NPR's Anis Baba tells us Israel then launched airstrikes to clear an escape route.
6: The commando raid and the strikes left four dead, including two children and another woman, witnesses told NPR. Confirming the operation and the abduction, Israeli Defense Minister Israel Katz declared that Israel controls nearly 70% of Gaza, an area where all residents have fled and homes been destroyed together with Hamas tunnel systems. Hamas appealed to international mediators, accusing Israel of trying to derail U.S.-backed ceasefire negotiations. The raid comes as Gaza health officials report that more than 100 people were killed by Israeli airstrikes in August alone. Anas Baba, NPR News, Gaza.
3: Scientists say they are seeing a wide range of exotic sharks during summer months as local waters warm. Researchers off New York's Hamptons are now attaching small trackers to some of the predators and one of the few confirmed great white shark nurseries. They say young great white sharks are migrating north sooner due to the warming waters, which puts them at greater risk of becoming prey to older sharks. I'm Duane Brown. You're listening to NPR News.

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1: This is All Things Considered from NPR News. I'm Elsa Chang in Culver City, California.
2: And I'm Mary Louise Kelly in Washington. Jurors are deadlocked in the trial of Lindsay Clancy, the Massachusetts woman charged with killing her three children in 2023. Today was the fourth day of deliberations, and jurors told the judge they could not reach a unanimous decision. The judge told them, keep trying. Deborah Becker from member station WBUR has been covering the trial and is at the courthouse in Plymouth, Massachusetts. Hi there.
3: Hello.
2: Hey, so fill in the picture a bit more on what exactly happened in court today.
3: Well, about an hour after deliberations began this morning, jurors came back into the courtroom and reported they could not reach a unanimous verdict. However, following the judge's instructions, they returned to deliberate for the rest of the day, and they will continue tomorrow. Clancy's attorney, Kevin Reddington, says he's encouraged by that, and he hopes jurors will reach a verdict.
4: I'm very pleased with the work that this jury has put into the case.
3: And legal experts say it's not all that unusual for jurors to report no consensus at this point. And so far, they have deliberated about 23 hours.
2: And just back up and just remind us what the jury is considering.
3: So this jury of 9 women and 3 men have some options. They've been asked to decide if Lindsay Clancy is guilty of first-degree murder, second-degree murder, or manslaughter, or if she's not criminally responsible because of her mental state. Her defense argues she was experiencing postpartum psychosis and was not in control of her behavior. The prosecution says she deliberately planned to kill her children. They were 5 years old, 3 years old, and 8 months old at the time. I spoke with defense attorney Ryan Sullivan, who's not involved in this case, and he says he's not surprised that jurors are struggling in a complicated case like this.
5: What the jury is saying is, look, you know, essentially we've discussed it, and someone is saying this is what I think, and another person is saying you cannot convince me otherwise. You know, there's no movement.
2: So where might this go from here? What is the likelihood that we're going to end with a hung jury?
3: Well, the jury goes back to their chamber in the courthouse tomorrow. They could come back a second time and tell the judge they can't reach a unanimous verdict. If that happens, the judge could then issue what are called in Massachusetts Tui Rodriguez instructions. Boston criminal defense lawyer Shira Diner says lawyers call that the dynamite option. It's when a judge strongly urges jurors to reach a consensus, saying they are in the best position to issue a verdict.
6: Then he would send them back out. And again, maybe they come up with a verdict, but if they don't at that point, the judge would most likely declare a mistrial.
2: And what happens then if there is a hung jury or a mistrial?
3: Well, the DA would then decide whether to hold a new trial, and the DA could consider lesser charges such as second-degree murder or manslaughter. Then there would be a bench trial with just the judge, no jury. Lindsay Clancy would remain committed to the state hospital where she's been for 3 years, more than 3 years. And I think many people really dread the thought of another trial. This has been long.
2: Deborah Becker from member station WBUR reporting from outside the courthouse. Thank you.
3: You're welcome.
1: It has been almost 1 week since powerful flash floods devastated riverside communities in Tibet and Nepal. And rescuers are still trying to locate hundreds of people, many of them workers, believed to be trapped inside a dozen hydropower plants. But as NPR's Dia Hadid reports, the rescuers first have to find those power plants.
7: Nepal's army is leading rescue efforts, and on X they shared video of khaki-clad men pulling themselves on ropes in slippery mud in a tight, dark, dripping tunnel. Just finding the tunnel is an achievement. Arnold Dix is a tunneling expert helping to oversee rescue efforts. He describes the flood like a bomb that's gone off.
8: We've got multiple power stations all blown up. In each of them, we've potentially got people trapped.
7: So there are multiple disasters.
8: All concurrent, all with people who could be alive, all in grave danger of dying.
7: But first they have to find the power stations, many built along Nepal's Trishuli River, because they were covered up by mud, debris and boulders.
8: So you're presented with a moonscape. We used to have it's like a power station here, but it's gone.
7: He says the ground has risen between 30 and 50 feet in some areas. That's caused the river to literally shift. Dick says rescuers are relying on advanced mapping techniques to locate the tunnels, which were a feature of the hydropower plants. That's because they lead into the turbine houses.
8: And the Goldilocks zone, where we think people may have survived, is actually in the turbine houses. But we haven't been able to get into any turbine houses yet.
7: Yet. Dick says he's been assigned one hydropower plant called Trishuli 3A, where dozens of people are feared trapped. He says, consider the challenges they faced. He says in the past few days, rescuers dug down into the entrance of the tunnel. It used to be open to the air.
8: But it's now underneath the river.
7: And it was blocked by huge boulders carried by the flood, and they had to get the army to...
8: So normally it's a no-no to use explosives, but we had to call the army in to blow up the rocks.
7: They're also trying to prevent water from rushing in by...
8: trying to create an artificial drain for the tunnel so that we can let the water out.
7: And they're trying to punch a hole in the top of the power station and...
8: see if we can get some air and a bit of light, and see if there's anyone alive in there.
7: The president of the Nepal Mountaineering Association, Purgelja Sherpa, told NPR that some of their men were assisting rescuers in finding tunnels, but they kept encountering...
9: debris full of muddy and it's very, very difficult to walk inside.
7: Some people have survived. One of them was 29-year-old Janak Tapalia. He says when he saw the flood waters gushing down,
10: people started screaming. We all started running.
7: Tapalia saw a floating water tanker and climbed onto it. Says, that's how I saved my life. But most of his friends, his colleagues,
10: I saw the water carrying them all away.
7: Tapalia says he was lucky.
10: My friends were not able to save themselves. They could have survived, but they did not get the chance.
7: Many Nepalese were angered after the government initially turned down offers of foreign assistance. The CEO of the Independent Power Plant Producers Association in Nepal told NPR that now foreign teams are helping, but...
11: now rescue is going on, but it is so late.
7: The CEO, Pim Gautam, says the government did not understand the level of technical expertise needed to rescue people from these hydro projects. On Tuesday, a spokesperson for Nepal's Ministry of Foreign Affairs said two teams from India and another from China, specialised in tunnel rescues, had arrived to assist Nepali teams. Spokesperson Lok Bahadur Pordel Chetri said a Korean team was also on its way, and he added, rescue efforts were yet to make progress. Dear Hadid, NPR News.

0: You are listening to All Things Considered. As enrollment falls and costs rise, public schools across the country are closing campuses, in part to save money. In Cleveland, for example, students returned this year to a district with almost a third of its schools closed or merged. But new research challenges whether that will actually help save money. IdeaStream Public Media's Connor Morris reports.
1: Nerves and excitement are running high at this Welcome Back to School event at Mound School of the Arts in Cleveland's Slavic Village neighborhood. There's a DJ, colorful balloons, and a cookout. For arts teacher Kristen Plambeck, this week is her first time teaching at a new school in more than 20 years.
2: Part of me feels like a first-year teacher, and another part of me feels like I've been doing this so long, I know what I'm doing.
1: The district merged the K-8 school where Plambeck worked, Dyke School of the Arts, with Mound Elementary, and it became the Mound School of the Arts. In total, Cleveland school leaders closed or merged 29 schools this fall in a district of almost 90 schools. It's been smooth sailing so far for Plambeck.
2: This art room here at Mound School of the Arts is gorgeous. It's a really nice facility, and I'm feeling very optimistic.
1: Cleveland schools' enrollment dropped by more than half, from about 74,000 in the year 2000 to just 34,000 in 2025. School leaders estimate it will save $30 million a year for a district that faces big deficits. And leaders say it will mean Cleveland can focus more resources on the schools that remain. But new research looking at almost a decade of school closures in California is challenging some of those assumptions. Frances Pearman, an assistant professor of education at Stanford University who led the research, says closing schools isn't always the best solution.
3: You know, in industry, we know that the last thing a firm does is close the factory, right? But it seems like in school systems, the first thing you want to do is close the factory, right?
1: He says school costs are generally tied up in staff pay and benefits rather than buildings. And Pearman says many schools in California ended up losing funding tied to student enrollment. That could be due to dozens of reasons, including nearby private and charter schools siphoning students away after the nearest public option closes. Georgetown University professor Marguerite Rosa calls what schools are going through the big shrink. She says it's partly due to schools delaying cutting staff and operations, despite years of enrollment dropping. This year alone, more than a dozen big school districts from Houston to Philadelphia are closing schools. And Rosa says more closures are on the way.
4: So districts might need to really think over the next 10 years, if our enrollment trends continue, what would be a plan that doesn't hit the same families again and again and again.
1: National research suggests students' academics suffer in the short term and potentially in the long term after a school is closed. Back in Cleveland, the first week of class with hundreds of students and teachers in new schools has had a few hiccups. Kids have been dropped off at the wrong bus stops, and some classes have been overcrowded. Teacher Chris LeGraire says during these first few weeks of school, he worries about kids from the merged schools not getting along at their new Mound School of the Arts.
5: I think it's just the culture, like, so the little rift between the Mound kids and the DSA kids, and them still holding on to, like, their old identities. And us trying to get them to understand that, like, now we're one.
1: A district spokesperson says so far, Cleveland school leaders are happy with how the consolidation plan is rolled out. But the full impact of consolidation in Cleveland and elsewhere won't be known for years to come. For NPR News, I'm Connor Morris in Cleveland.
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0: This is All Things Considered from NPR News. I'm Mary Louise Kelly.
1: And I'm Elsa Chang. The man accused of shooting conservative activist Charlie Kirk will face the death penalty. A Utah judge decided that after an all-day hearing today. It's been almost a full year after the conservative activist was shot while speaking to a crowd of thousands at Utah Valley University. Sean Higgins with member station KUER joins us now from Salt Lake City. Hi, Sean.
2: Hi, Elsa.
1: Okay, so tell us the judge's reasoning here. How he determined that Tyler Robinson, who's, of course, the man accused of killing Kirk, how he will go to trial on charges that make him eligible for the death penalty if he is convicted. How did the judge arrive at that?
2: So prosecutors have said since shortly after Charlie Kirk was shot on September 10th last year that they would be pursuing the death penalty. So in order to do that, they had to convince a judge that the person who shot Kirk also knowingly put other people at risk, which they say he did by shooting at Kirk when he was speaking in front of a crowd of thousands of people. Putting others at risk is necessary for the aggravated murder charge that State Judge Tony Graff said Robinson will be tried on.
3: This evidence is sufficient at this stage to support a reasonable belief that the defendant is the individual who shot and killed Charlie Kirk.
2: And that was Judge Graff saying there is sufficient evidence for this case to go to trial. And that's a lower bar than the one to sustain that aggravated murder charge. That's really important to say here, Elsa, that this doesn't necessarily mean there's enough evidence for a jury to convict Robinson.
1: Right. Okay, so the judge has now ruled that Robinson will be tried in court on all six felonies that he's been charged with. How has Robinson pleaded to those charges?
2: Yeah, this is something that Robinson had yet to do until today, and shortly after the charges were read out, one of his attorneys told Judge Graff that it would be not guilty.
1: Okay. But his defense fought trying him on the death penalty charge, right?
2: Yeah, this is something they really, really pushed back on over the last few months. They were arguing for a lesser murder charge that here in Utah would have taken the death penalty off the table. For instance, they said that the bullet that killed Kirk did not endanger anyone else because it traveled above the crowd and not through it. Here's defense attorney Stacey Visser.
4: There is zero evidence that there was any action taken towards other people. Zero evidence.
2: And the defense team's arguments ultimately did not sway Judge Graff, though.
1: Well, meanwhile, prosecutors presented a lot of evidence against Robinson in the run-up to today's hearing to explain why they felt he should be facing the death penalty, yeah?
2: Yes, yes, they did. In July, there was a week-long evidentiary hearing where prosecutors pointed to a lot of things that they say link Robinson to Kirk's death. There's surveillance video from the day of the shooting that prosecutors say shows Robinson arriving at Utah Valley University, moving across the rooftop where Kirk was shot from, and ultimately escaping campus that day. DNA evidence also links Robinson to the rifle that was allegedly used to kill Kirk. There are messages between Robinson and his romantic partner that prosecutors say amounts to a confession. And there's also the fact that Robinson turned himself into police the day after the shooting.
1: Right. Well, what is next in the proceedings at this point?
2: So the next step here is there will be a pretrial conference that's scheduled for October 23rd, and that is where a trial date could be set.
1: That is Sean Higgins from KUER in Salt Lake City. Thank you so much, Sean.
2: Thank you, Elsa.
0: Eat your vegetables. Still some of the best health advice out there, but it can be especially tough for vulnerable populations or those in food deserts. One innovative program is helping people get more tasty veggies by getting creative with produce that would otherwise have gone to waste. WUWM's Mayan Silver reports from Milwaukee.
5: Amanda McFann is pulling a small cart through a farmer's market in a Milwaukee neighborhood that's widely recognized as a food desert. She's food justice director for Tikkun Ha'iv, a Milwaukee Jewish social action organization. And she's greeting farmers like Jenny Yang.
6: Hi, hello. Good to see you again.
7: Yeah, me too.
5: It's nearly closing time for the day, and Yang still has piles and piles to sell.
7: Today I have many different kinds of vegetables, like amaranth, squash teeth, green bean, zucchini, bitter melon.
5: As Yang goes through the food list, McFann asks for what hasn't been snapped up. She wants it for Tikkun Ha'iv's community meal program, Veggie Chop Shop. Yang shares why she regularly donates.
7: Because I have leftover. I don't want to throw trash.
5: She says she wants to help the hungry.
8: This is just totally amazing what the farmers are giving this time.
5: Rick Cabanetwan, one of two paid chefs on Veggie Chop Shop staff, is checking out other stalls with sous chef Brittany B. Papador.
9: And this corn came from him?
8: Yeah, it's so sweet, it's like eating candy.
5: By the end of the hour, they've hauled in 466 pounds of vegetables. They pile them into volunteers' carts. Shortly afterwards, they're in a basement kitchen space and cafeteria at All People's Church. That's where sous chef Papador says they've decided what to do with the haul.
10: Which is going to be a pesto primavera, apple, zucchini bread, braised greens, gazpacho, and garden herb green beans.
5: The next day, the same basement cafeteria is brimming with about 20 volunteers.
11: Welcome, welcome. Hello, hello. Everyone's on.
5: Participants, some community regulars, some new volunteers, also women incarcerated in a local correctional center who've been allowed to join, get right to work, chopping up zucchini and cucumbers and shucking corn. Emily Waldock is one of the volunteers.
12: It feels amazing. I mean, just helping out people that need it. I know how it feels to, you know, be stuck and not have help from people. So it feels great.
5: Over in the kitchen, Chef Rick Cabanetwan is doing a low sauté on what's become a signature dish, smothered greens from farmer Jenny Yang.
13: It's got smoked paprika, it's got onion, it's got garlic, and it's got a little bit of vinegar that's in here.
5: The food goes directly to childcare centers, as well as women and children's centers that focus on recovery, domestic violence, and homelessness. Since 2015, Veggie Chop Shop has served more than 51,000 community meals out of more than 93,000 pounds of produce that would have ended up in landfills instead of being put on plates. One more place Veggie Chop Shop provides meals is at the Gathering Table, a fresh produce pantry outside of All People's Church. Antonio Felder volunteers at the pantry and lives in the area, also generally known as a food desert. He appreciates the accessible, healthy food.
14: You're bringing it to the people. Some things that people probably never tried before. This is pure. This is good for you.
5: He eyes a container of braised greens, but ends up going for the green beans, seasoned in garlic, butter, and onion. He takes a bite.
14: Delicious. Thumbs up to the chef.
5: It's a full circle moment, taking healthy vegetables from farms to the forks of people who may otherwise find them hard to find. For NPR News, I'm Ayan Silver in Milwaukee.

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3: Tamamta pishut kshuta mikilungumta asigalutungli kogashkat umyok shukupishta. 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

0: at me. 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

100 times, beat you too. 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

I want to ask you a question. Is it all right? How's your new love? I wonder, can you truthfully say he's doing fine? You know, I heard something the other day.

Hi, this is Norman Jaffet from Bethel Search and Rescue. 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

fun. 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

Breaker, breaker, 1-9. How about them Alabama band trucks? You got a copy on this David Allen Co. Caravan? This is the old rhinestone cowboy driving. I just wanted to tell y'all I love that Dave Loggins song you got out.

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1: Wilms Wednesday, Mikalach, Tlachtut, Yutum, Maitun, Umiwaitun, Suika, Yutmulrank, Chalitu, Chalronani, Yutkamuk, Pingai Ritni, 10 a.m. Mami, Huani KYUK, 6:40 a.m. Tamamta Pishut, Kluta, Mikilumta, Sigalutunglik, or Rashkat, Umyoksukupista. Upyokoruki Rendram Ayokojika, Makkiruki, Jalishkiruki, Inachkiruki, Likoraskat Liknaurat Pitkluku.

0: know, George, it's really true. You don't get around much anymore. You hadn't been to see me on a Learjet.
1: I'm out here right now, bro.
0: I know, but I was thinking about the old days when you used to take the lawnmower.
1: Oh, I tried to get to Amarillo, but man, it was too far with a 10 horsepower.
0: Well, you had a red Buick, though, didn't you?
1: Well, for 2 weeks I had a red Buick and found out later it was gold.
0: Well, as long as you don't start doing that duck.
1: Well, he's not so bad anymore. Nancy run him off.

0: Hi, I'm Leanne Hansen. Every Sunday, Weekend Edition is there for you. Whether we're following Mexican guest workers now employed in Louisiana's seafood industry or reporting from Boston to Baghdad on events that are changing the world. Daniel Shore is there too with his long view, and Will Shortz is always there with a mind-boggling puzzle. So be there with us Sunday mornings on Weekend Edition from NPR News.
1: Апитэн каагавд литнаарх пцаах гайн клитнаарвик гаяагаарлугу апкаагаарлутэн

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Wingat.

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0: Catch the Early Risers Music Hour every day from 4 to 5 a.m. on 640 a.m. KYUK. 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

0: A whistleblower says the Postal Service plan to monitor absentee voting is flawed. So what is the future of voting by mail 2 months before the midterms? 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
2: Good morning, I'm Steve Inskeep. People in Lima, Peru gathered for battle, an aura battle. You win by being interesting. Contestants dress up as characters like Spider-Man and Shrek. 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Some, for example, celebrate like Cristiano Ronaldo scoring a soccer goal. The idea, inspired by a video game, spread across South America, and its point is to convey good vibes.
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2: 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I'm Steve Inskeep.
3: And I'm Leila Faldin. Good morning. It's been 2 years since the U.S. Supreme Court decided cities, counties, and states could stop people who are homeless from sleeping outdoors in public spaces. Since then, hundreds of cities have implemented camping bans. Is it the best approach? Here's Nicole Grundmeier with the Midwest Newsroom.
5: There's a smell of grilled onions and hot dogs in the air. Volunteers are cooking meals at a camp where unhoused people live near a river in Des Moines, Iowa. The volunteers are with a community group, Direct Empowerment Iowa Alliance. They've come to help feed hungry members of the camp and move a large camper the city is threatening to bulldoze. Volunteer Latasha Peters says it's been really difficult for people living there.
6: We had a homeless Navy vet, feeding tube, throat cancer, living in a tent. He couldn't get access to food. He relies on liquids and baby formula. And we managed to put a video out to our community and ask for donations for him, and we brought him out some food, but he was starving.
5: When the Supreme Court ruled that camping bans are not cruel and unusual punishment, it changed how cities can interact with residents of these camps. Nationally, more than 300 cities and 14 states have passed camping bans. Stephanie Roth has lived at the Des Moines camp since March. She says she is mentally ill and suffers from osteoarthritis, chronic pain, and fibromyalgia. She says moving frequently is hard on both her body and mind.
7: I really don't like how the city views the homeless and how they're, you know, trying to get us all out of sight, out of mind, into the trees. It's not right.
5: There have been fatalities when cities have bulldozed encampments. According to police and coroner reports, two people in California and one in Georgia were undetected and crushed by machinery. St. Louis, Missouri does not have a camping ban, but the city does bulldoze encampments. KB Doman, an attorney for the advocacy group Arch City Defenders, says there have been some near misses.
8: We've gotten really close. There's been times where community members have literally had to block bulldozers because the city is like, we want this camp cleared, we're coming in with bulldozers.
5: In Omaha, Nebraska, officials decided to create an encampment pilot program that started in November of 2025 after rejecting a proposed camping ban. Andrew Mitchell is an employee of Together, a nonprofit in Omaha that works with the city to provide services to unhoused people.
9: Instead of the city coming in and just bulldozing right away and people losing their everything, all their belongings, their IDs, their social security cards, their birth certificates, which is really rough, they allowed us the time to get in and to make sure that these people had case management going on before they had to move.
5: The Texas-based Cicero Institute advocates and lobbies for camping bans. Director of Public Safety Policy Devin Kurtz says there is a small percentage of unhoused people who cannot keep themselves safe or are a threat to others. He adds it's not just a matter of safety, it's also a matter of public health.
10: It's a moral question. There are a lot of individuals who are not comfortable with structured, involuntary intervention for individuals. They just don't see that as something that the state should be able to do. I do see that as something the state should be able to do in extreme situations.
5: Kurt says he does not expect camping bans to solve homelessness, but he says they can force unhoused people to go into shelters or engage with outreach. It is an issue that continues to be a struggle for many communities as cities try to balance how unhoused people are treated, along with public safety and health concerns. For NPR News, I'm Nicole Grunmeier in Des Moines, Iowa.
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0: Israel's Gadi Eisenkot once ran his country's IDF in the military. Now he's challenging his former boss, Benjamin Netanyahu, in next month's elections. Next time, here and now.
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2: Good morning, I'm Leila Faldin. Comedians Pete Davidson and Colin Jost bought a decommissioned Staten Island ferry back in 2022. 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On September 17th, the ferry becomes a floating comedy club docked in Lower Manhattan. 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
4: 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I'm Steve Inskeep.
2: And I'm Leila Faldin. The State Department, the U.S. Department of Defense, the Venezuelan government, a private Barbados-based oil company, these are the players that are involved in a deal to develop vast amounts of Venezuela's oil. NPR's Julia Simon introduces us to the man at the center of it all.
5: Alejandro Betancourt is 46 years old. He was born in Caracas.
6: He comes from a wealthy family in Venezuela.
5: This is another Alejandro.
6: Alejandro Velasco, I'm associate professor of history at New York University.
5: Betancourt came to the U.S. for college in his late 20s, early 30s. Betancourt was back in Venezuela. Nicolas Maduro was president, and the electricity sector was a mess. It wasn't maintained. It badly needed updates. Betancourt, Velasco says, didn't have a lot of relevant experience in the power industry, but his company
6: received a no-bid contract from the Maduro government to jumpstart, quite literally, some of the power delivery in Venezuela.
5: The contract was worth billions, and Velasco, an expert on Venezuela, says it didn't go well.
6: Independent reports have powerfully suggested that there was a tremendous amount of overbilling that happened, and the blackouts and rollbacks of electricity, not only did they not stop, but they accentuated.
5: He says for many Venezuelans, Betancourt's name is associated with those years of blackouts. For the past decade, Betancourt's bank accounts have been under investigation in Switzerland. He's faced investigations for money laundering in Switzerland, Spain, and the United States. He's never been charged. Betancourt did not respond to a request for comment. Now the U.S. has a new deal to develop 17 Venezuelan oil fields. This week, the White House confirmed this joint venture would be between the U.S. government and North American Blue Energy Partners. Behind that company, Alejandro Betancourt. This deal will require developing a lot of new oil fields. Many of them are the so-called Faja blend of Venezuelan oil. It's extra heavy like peanut butter and hard to produce. Here's Jorge Leon. He's head of geopolitical analysis at research firm Rystad Energy.
7: Fields that need to be developed completely from scratch. You need to literally, make the holes on the ground and insert cement and piping and build all the infrastructure.
5: But energy experts tell NPR it's unclear if North American Blue Energy Partners has the experience to develop these new fields at scale. Here's Gerald Kepes, a geologist and president of energy consultancy Competitive Energy Strategies.
8: There's no question they have zero experience in terms of developing new Faja-type oil deposits, which is the large reserve accumulations that are most of what's available in Venezuela.
5: North American Blue Energy Partners did not respond to requests for comment. Tuesday, at a briefing with reporters, a U.S. official who spoke on the condition of anonymity was asked about Betancourt and whether he might fail to deliver on this oil deal like his electrical ventures allegedly did. The U.S. official said this is, quote, a proven operator and, quote, I'm not nominating anyone for sainthood. Ultimately, historian Alejandro Velasco says Betancourt may prove useful for the U.S. if the oil deal doesn't work out.
6: if this goes south, as it might likely do, it is much easier to then blame this small company.
5: The U.S. officials said that Betancourt, quote, is a person that in the past has been helpful to the United States government. Julia Simon, NPR News.
2: 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I'm Leila Fadel.
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0: Live from NPR News in Washington, I'm Windsor Johnston. Today marks 1 week since powerful flooding tore through communities in Tibet and Nepal. Rescue crews are still searching around a dozen hydropower plants for people who remain missing. NPR's Dee Hadid reports about 500 people are believed to be trapped inside.
1: Nepal's military is leading rescue efforts, and on X they shared a video of khaki-clad men pulling themselves through on ropes in a narrow, dark, dripping tunnel. And just finding that tunnel is an achievement. Arnold Dix, a tunneling expert, describes the flood.
2: Like a bomb's gone off. We've got multiple power stations all blown up. In each of them, we've potentially got people trapped.
1: And he says it's a challenge to find the power stations because they were covered up by mud, debris and boulders. They're trying to locate the tunnels or the plants because that will lead them into the turbines. A government spokesman said two tunnel rescue teams from India and another from China had arrived to assist Nepali workers. The spokesman said crews had not yet made any rescues. Dee Hadid, NPR News.
0: Russian President Vladimir Putin is professing support for Iran amid its conflict with the U.S. and Israel. NPR's Charles Maines reports from Moscow.
3: Ahead of yesterday's talks with Iran's President Masoud Pezeshkian at a regional security forum in Central Asia, Putin said he regretted the collapse of Iran's ceasefire with the U.S. but expressed solidarity with the Iranian people. Putin said Russia is, quote, trying to give you the help you need during this difficult time. Putin's comments come amid U.S. intelligence findings that Moscow has been providing Tehran with targeting assistance and perhaps more to strike U.S. military assets in the Middle East, a charge Putin has previously denied. Moscow and Tehran signed a strategic partnership agreement last year that expanded economic and military ties but did not include a mutual defense pact. Charles Maines, NPR News, Moscow.
0: Immigration and Customs Enforcement says it now has enough body cameras for all of its officers and agents. NPR's Jimena Bustillo reports calls for ICE officers to wear the cameras have intensified after several deadly shootings this year.
4: The update comes after years of immigration officials telling lawmakers and civil liberties advocates that they did not have enough devices for a body-worn camera program to be implemented agency-wide. Now, Homeland Security Secretary Mark Wayne Mullen says he expects every agent in the field to be using one by the end of September.
5: That doesn't mean every ICE agent, everybody that's in the field, will have a body-worn camera. It's for our safety and the public safety, too.
4: In a statement to NPR, ICE said that training is still ongoing. It is still unclear how many cameras the agency has acquired. Earlier this year, top ICE officials told Congress they needed about 10,000 cameras for all their officers. Jimena Bustillo, NPR News, Washington.
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6: This is statewide news from Alaska Public Media. I'm Ava White. The U.S. Bureau of Land Management has kicked off the regulatory process to renew the right-of-way agreement for the nearly 50-year-old Trans-Alaska oil pipeline. The Alaska Beacon reports that the pipeline, which transports crude oil from the North Slope, is due for a regulatory renewal that will allow it to keep operating on federal lands into future decades. About half of the territory that the 800-mile pipeline system crosses is federal land, so a federal authorization is required. The rest of the territory is state or native-owned land. The Trans-Alaska Pipeline System was first authorized in 1974 and built over the following 3 years. The last federal renewal was made in 2003 by the administration of President George W. Bush. That process took years and involved a full environmental impact statement that evaluated subjects like the impacts of aging on the structure, long-term changes to permafrost, and oil spill risks. The Trump administration is planning a much shorter review. The BLM is preparing an environmental assessment, which is a less comprehensive review than an environmental impact statement. The public comment period ends next week on September 10th. A black gold transport ore hauling truck wrecked last Friday night after it hit a bison on the Alaska Highway, about 20 miles southeast of Delta Junction. KUAC's Tim Ellis reports.
7: Alaska State Troopers say they got a report at around 10:30 p.m. Friday that occurred near milepost 1404 of the Alaska Highway. According to a trooper dispatch, the driver lost control after hitting a bison, and the truck went into the ditch and wound up on its side. The dispatch said emergency personnel had to remove the driver, who was trapped inside the truck. He was then transported to a hospital in Fairbanks for evaluation and treatment. A spokesperson for Kinross, Alaska, said the driver was later released from Fairbanks Memorial Hospital and is okay. Kinross is a mining company that contracts with North Pole-based Black Gold Transport to truck ore from the Mancho Mine near Tetlin to the mill at the Fort Knox Mine north of Fairbanks. The spokesperson said the northbound truck was fully loaded with gold ore from the Mancho. The ore was later recovered and transported to the mill. According to troopers, the Alaska Highway was closed briefly in both directions while emergency personnel removed wreckage from the roadway. Both lanes were later reopened. In Delta Junction, I'm Tim Ellis.
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11: 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I'm Steve Inskeep.
12: And I'm Layla Faldin. Good morning. The latest U.S. strikes on Iran aim to reopen the Strait of Hormuz.
11: A major U.S. goal in the war is to clear the waterway that was clear before the U.S. started the war. In a few minutes, we'll get a perspective on where that effort stands from retired Rear Admiral John Kirby. We begin with the statements from both sides. The U.S. says Iran tried to lay mines in the strait, so the U.S. hit Iran. Iran claims the strikes hit civilians, and Iran opened fire on U.S. allies in the region.
12: NPR's Hadil El-Shalchi is following all this from Istanbul and joins me now. Good morning.
13: Good morning, Layla.
12: So the second day of strikes, walk me through what happened.
13: So late last night, the U.S. military issued a statement saying it had completed a wave of strikes against Iranian military targets. It said those targets included air defense sites, radar systems, communication sites, and mine laying capabilities. It said that the strikes were a result of recent Iranian attempts to attack commercial shipping in the Strait of Hormuz and against American service members based in the region. Iran retaliated by targeting U.S. assets in Kuwait, Jordan, Bahrain, and Iraq. The Kuwaiti Armed Forces said its defenses were, quote, confronting Iranian missile and drone attacks and told its citizens to find shelter. Now, the Iranian Guard Corps spokesperson said today that U.S. forces bombed military and civilian targets in southern Iran, causing civilian and military casualties, and that Iran would continue to attack U.S. bases in the region. We also know Iranian state media reported that a U.S. strike on a wedding in southern Iran killed 5 people and wounded 50 others. The U.S. military didn't immediately respond to that claim, but the spokesperson for U.S. Central Command posted online that they were aware of reports of civilian casualties. There have also been heightened travel warnings for Americans traveling in the Middle East.
12: So all of this is focused on reopening the Strait of Hormuz, which, as Steve mentioned, was open before the U.S. and Israel attacked Iran. Who controls the key waterway right now?
13: So, I mean, the short answer is no one country. Iran continues to blockade some routes in the waterway, and the U.S. has a Navy blockade on Iranian ports. But then yesterday, new data coming out of a maritime intel firm called Tanker Trackers showed that around 4 million barrels of crude oil passed through the Strait of Hormuz on average per day in August, and it was all largely undetected by Iran. Now, that's still only a third of what exited the strait before the war, but notable nonetheless. Iran has also said it was close to agreeing with Oman on a proposed framework to temporarily reopen the strait. Iranian officials said they'd come up with maps for establishing a temporary corridor, maritime control, traffic division, but then they've gone radio silent in the past few days on the status of those talks.
12: President Trump has said he is in no hurry to get back to the table with Iran to negotiate opening the strait or ending the war, although we hear him change his position pretty frequently. Mm-hmm. Is Iran interested in getting back to talks?
13: Well, to be honest, Iranian officials for days now have been calling for a return to diplomacy. Just yesterday, Iranian President Masoud Pezeshkian said Iran would go back to a ceasefire it reached with the U.S. in June if President Trump is willing to do so also. He said that Iran would, quote, immediately reciprocate if the U.S. commits to the promises it made in a memorandum of understanding. And just as a reminder, that MOU called for an immediate ceasefire, and in it, Iran agreed to allow ships to pass through the Strait of Hormuz in exchange for the U.S. to end its naval blockade, lift sanctions, and have temporary relief on Iranian oil exports. But then, of course, the ceasefire broke in July after Iran struck tankers in the Strait of Hormuz.
12: That's NPR's Hadil El-Shalchi in Istanbul. Thank you, Hadil.
13: You're welcome.
11: Retired Rear Admiral John Kirby has been listening with us. He was press secretary at the Pentagon and State Department and White House in the Biden administration and is now director of the University of Chicago Institute of Politics. Admiral Kirby, welcome back.
14: Thank you very much. Good to be with you, Steve.
11: I just want to begin by saying I'm following these latest strikes, and I do not understand yet the U.S. strategy. And by that, I mean, what is the longer-term U.S. objective, and how do its current actions support that objective? Do you feel you understand the strategy?
14: My strong feeling is that there's two aspects here. One is they had to act to prevent Iran from mining the strait. They saw evidence that they were going to use rockets to launch mines in the strait. They had to act to prevent that. That, of course, set off retaliation by the Iranians. I don't think that President Trump wants to escalate here, but he also wants to send a strong signal to Iran that if they continue these harassing maneuvers, that he's going to answer in kind. So my strong suspicion is that he is trying to escalate to de-escalate. The problem with Iran is that doesn't work with them, particularly with the IRGC, who are hardliners.
11: Well, let's talk about that, because this can begin to feel like a permanent state of war between the U.S. and Iran. The U.S. used to have this pretty much permanent Cold War with Iran, and now it seems that we're more like Israel and that we're more or less always at war with Iran. Is that how you see it?
14: That's the fear, and that's my worry, is that we are now in some sort of a new normal, Steve, where there'll be these tit-for-tat strikes back and forth and no real effort to get back to the table. I did find it encouraging that the Iranian president mentioned he would be willing to get back to the table, but the problem is he doesn't have the literal or figurative finger on the trigger

0: encouraging that the Iranian president mentioned he would be willing to get back to the table. But the problem is he doesn't have the literal or figurative finger on the trigger of the drones and the missiles and the mines. That's the IRGC, and they have very little interest in getting back to the table.
1: Do you worry that there might be multiple centers of power in Iran and that nobody can really bring the country to the table?
0: Absolutely. I 100% believe that. This is a fractured government. And the people that Mr. Kushner and Mr. Witkoff and the Omanis are speaking to, the elected leadership of Iran, they don't have the same strategic outcomes in mind that the IRGC and the mullahs have in mind. And quite frankly, everything I've seen is that the mullahs and the IRGC have more purchase with the new supreme leader than do the elected leadership.
1: Meaning that the hardliners, as we call them, the people who are more strongly against the United States, seem to have more power.
0: That is correct.
1: Can you give a sailor's perspective on what seems to be happening in the Strait of Hormuz? We just heard from Hadil al-Shalchi there. It's only 20 miles across. Seems
0: right.
1: Like Iran can block it. In fact, they did at one point. And yet we're also told that ships with millions of barrels of oil are slipping past, apparently without being seen by the Iranians, even as the Iranians seem to be trying to mine the strait. Do you feel you understand what's happening and the mechanics of it all?
0: I do. So there is a southern route along the coast of Oman that the United States Navy is helping shepherd ships along. Now, they do this as clandestinely as possible, mostly at night, quietly, without a lot of lights or fanfare, certainly no actual escorts by U.S. Navy vessels, but the U.S. Navy has overwatch. They're watching from the sky. They're monitoring what's going on in Iran to keep those ships on a safe southerly track. So that's how these ships are getting out. Now, to be fair, not every ship is taking the Navy up on this offer, and some ships have been able to get through on their own, but that's really the venue through which ships are getting out, and quite frankly, some are getting back in.
1: Do the Iranians just not have the radar or other surveillance systems to see those ships as long as they stay on the far side of the strait?
0: The Iranians are greatly limited into what they can do to prevent that traffic because of the strikes that the United States military has continued to conduct in Iran. In fact, just recently, CENTCOM just announced that some of the sites they hit over the last 24, 36 hours were radar sites. So it is very difficult. Difficult, not completely impossible, but very difficult for the Iranians to suspect to see this traffic and then to take action.
1: That does make me wonder in a few seconds if it is possible that the U.S. at some point could make Iran irrelevant to the Strait of Hormuz, to degrade their capabilities to the point where ships can just pass.
0: I don't think that we're anywhere near that right now, Steve. I think the Iranians still have capability. And remember, Steve, it doesn't take an actual weapon or a strike. It just takes fear. Fear alone can help shipping companies avoid the strait.
1: Retired Rear Admiral John Kirby, pleasure talking with you. Thank you so much.
0: Thank you, Steve.
2: Congress has managed to avoid a government shutdown just ahead of the midterms. Federal funding was set to expire at the end of this month, but on Tuesday, the House signed off on an extension through mid-December that had already cleared the Senate, and President Trump is expected to sign it. NPR congressional reporter Sam Greenglass explains why this time most lawmakers were eager to avoid a prolonged funding lapse.
3: Republican Tom Cole, who chairs the House Appropriations Committee, says this stopgap should give the nation certainty.
4: Certainty that our service members will be paid. Certainty that the TSA will remain operating. Certainty that Social Security checks will go out on time.
3: Congressional leaders turned to a short-term extension known as a continuing resolution, or CR, after funding talks between Republicans and Democrats broke down. Ted Lieu, vice chair of the Democratic caucus, was among the more than two-thirds of House members who voted to keep funding flowing at the same levels through December 11th.
5: Even though doing CRs is a stupid way to run government, we have a whole another month left, and the Republicans who control the House, the Senate, and White House are basically waving the white flag of surrender.
6: We know why this is necessary. These crazy Democrats in Congress don't mind shutting the government down and hurting the American people.
3: That's House Speaker Mike Johnson.
6: They demonstrated that already three times this Congress. That's roughly one-third of the calendar year of our federal government went without full funding.
3: Democrats withheld their votes for funding as Republicans refused to extend expiring health insurance subsidies and agree to rein in the tactics of immigration officers. But this time, neither side was willing to risk taking the blame for a shutdown just as voters had to the polls. Democrats were also able to extract some concessions, like delaying a rule allowing political appointees to cancel grants for any reason. Rosa DeLauro, the top Democrat on appropriations, says Congress needs to assert its power of the purse.

0: funding for cancer research should not be blocked because of partisan politics. Disaster relief should not depend on who they voted for in the last election.
1: Some lawmakers, like Republican Chip Roy, voted no, complaining about leadership shoving through extensions, sometimes with other policies attached, with little input from rank-and-file members.
2: We're going to be putting a continuing resolution to fund government with a number of significant policies on it. I think that is a mistake.
1: Fights on funding are not over. They'll now be waiting on the other end of the midterms. Sam Greenglass, NPR News.

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2: 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I'm Steve Inskeep.
3: And I'm Leila Faldin. In the post-9/11 era, American Muslims became the target of government suspicion, mass surveillance, and overreach because they happened to share a faith with the attackers. That was the America that investigative journalist Rosina Ali grew up in. So when she started her book on the roots of Islamophobia in the United States, fear that turned to hatred, she searched for the start of that bigotry and found that it took root well before America was attacked. The faith has long been depicted as foreign, as different, as dangerous, and that's despite Islam being part of the country since its founding. She tells the story through four families across eight decades in her new book, Seasons of Fury. Tell me about the family you open the book with, the Jabaras.
4: The Jabara family, you know, the father served in the army. He was such a proud member of various organizations in their small town. And I really wanted to show how even this quintessential American small town family had been shaken by anti-Arab and anti-Muslim surveillance and targeting by the government.
3: And this wasn't in the post-9/11 era. This was in the 60s, 70s.
4: Absolutely. The Israel-Arab War of 1967 really shaped the political identity of a lot of Arab Americans living especially in Michigan. And FBI agents were visiting people in mosques or inquiring about who was attending mosques. And this was in 1968, 1969. Anti-Muslim sentiment in this country has been so closely intertwined with national security issues. And this idea that Muslims are foreign and that they present a national security threat because they're foreign really took hold after 1967. And I do think that's one of the reasons why anti-Muslim sentiment remains one of the most enduring forms of racism in the United States today.
3: So in the post-9/11 era, you spend a significant amount of time looking at another family, the Siraj family, and a terrorism prosecution of a young man named Mateen, who's from that family. He doesn't buy anything. He doesn't actually build any bombs, but he is goaded into a plot by a law enforcement informant and talks about blowing up a New York subway station. He actually backs out of the plot entirely, but he gets 30 years. You also tell us the story of a couple white supremacists who do buy ammunition and plan out a racist attack that is then foiled just as it starts. There is one shot fired, as you describe it in the book. And yet one gets 10 years and one gets 14 years, while Mateen gets 30 years and was not far along in the process. What did examining Mateen's case versus other non-terrorism prosecution cases tell you?
4: The way that terrorism has been litigated has been really uneven. What that does at the end of the day is place a moral category on the Muslim community that has been caught up in counterterrorism prosecutions. When someone like Mateen goes to jail for 30 years, that sends a signal to the public that this person was uniquely dangerous.
3: You talk about the appeals on some of these cases where the judges think, well, they did this bad thing and now they're being punished and they've been held in solitary and they haven't been treated very well. And so how can we not be sure that they'll come out and not hate America more and do it again? And it becomes a sort of cycle.
4: Yes. It's kind of an almost Kafkaesque legal system because a lot of judges were so afraid, you know, understandably so, the entire public and the government was afraid of another terrorist attack.
3: Yeah.
4: But the way the judges have justified putting people in prison is by saying, we don't know if solitary confinement or decades in jail will make them more radical, and therefore we need to keep these defendants in prison for longer. And with that logic, no one can actually win their freedom.
3: That way of thinking, what does it end up doing then to American Muslim communities?
4: I mean, after 9/11, one of the things that happened was that it basically swept up almost all the Muslim community in the United States under this gaze of suspicion from the FBI, from the police departments, but also from neighbors. We're also seeing this Islamophobia play out against candidate Abdullah Sayed in Michigan, who is running for Senate. We saw it against Zohran Mamdani during his campaign. 9/11 was evoked over and over again, suggesting that he would be detrimental to New York. And it is astonishing to me that politicians can regurgitate such anti-Muslim sentiment, and there's very little cost to them peddling this vitriol.
3: And the president posted a photo of himself with Melania side by side with a photo of El Sayed and his wife, Sarah Dukakis, with the caption, "Two very different Americas."
4: Yes, he did. I do think that we live in two Americas now, where one part of the United States would see that photo of Abdullah Sayed and his wife and think, this is terrible. I don't want to live here. I don't want people like that in this country. It's also worth noting that Abdullah Sayed's wife wears a hijab. There's also another part of the country that says, this is wonderful. This is diversity. This is what it means to live in the United States. For so long, there has been a narrative that Muslims are different that has been peddled from the left and the right. But I do think that's shifting in pockets. I do think that, for example, the political excitement among Muslim New Yorkers has really shown what can happen when you engage Muslims politically. But I will say that nationally, that reckoning has not quite happened. And I think it won't happen until Americans start seeing Muslims as a part of this country.
3: Rosina Ali is a journalist and contributing writer at New York Times Magazine. She is the author of Seasons of Fury, Four Families, and the Rise of Islamophobia in America. Thank you, Rosina, and congratulations on your book.
4: Thank you so much.
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5: Singapore faces a demographic crisis, so its leaders are rolling out an ambitious plan to stabilize falling birth rates. It includes cash payments, affordable daycare, longer parental leave.
6: We will walk alongside parents throughout the journey of raising their children.
5: Here in the U.S., where birth rates are also falling, experts are taking notice. I'm Elsa Chang. That's on All Things Considered from NPR News.

0: Live from NPR News, I'm Lakshmi Singh. Turns out age was not that big a deal for the Massachusetts voters who've advanced Senator Ed Markey's re-election bid in November. In yesterday's Democratic Senate primary, the 80-year-old defeated Representative Seth Moulton, a 47-year-old who campaigned on the need for generational change. NPR's Sage Miller says voters ultimately stuck with a progressive over a moderate Democrat.
1: Markey is the rare incumbent that has support from key progressive figures like Senator Bernie Sanders and Congresswoman Alexandria Ocasio-Cortez. We've seen Sanders and AOC campaigning mostly for young, progressive candidates this cycle, and it worked in other places. There seems to be a real appetite among Democratic voters for more progressive candidates.
0: That's NPR's Sage Miller reporting. Iran has retaliated against U.S. allies in the Gulf. Hours earlier, U.S. Central Command reported it went after its war rivals' military sites and assets across the region. Iranian state television reports the U.S. also bombed civilian sites along Iran's southern coast, including a wedding party in Kuheshtak. It quotes a local official saying 4 people, including 2 children, died and at least 68 people were wounded. U.S. Central Command spokesperson Captain Tim Hawkins says it is aware of the reports and that civilians are never U.S. military targets. It's NPR. The U.S. Embassy says the USS Abraham Lincoln is docked in eastern Thailand after it spent more than 250 days at sea, much of it deployed in the Middle East. Michael Sullivan has more on the crew's downtime in Pattaya.
2: The carrier's lengthy deployment set a record and raised questions about possible supply shortages and the crew's mental health. Now some of the 5,000 service members on board will get a chance for some rest and relaxation as the ship resupplies before it heads home to San Diego.
0: Michael Sullivan reporting. The Trump administration is highlighting the first anniversary of its military campaign against alleged drug trafficking boats in the Caribbean and Eastern Pacific Ocean. And NPR's Frank Ordonez says more than 200 people have been killed in dozens of strikes.
3: 1 year ago, on September 2nd, 2025, President Trump posted a grainy black and white video on his social media page showing a U.S. military strike on a small boat in the Caribbean.
4: We just, over the last few minutes, literally shot out a drug-carrying boat, a lot of drugs in that boat.
3: A U.S. official, not authorized to speak publicly, told reporters this week that Operation Southern Sphere has produced dramatic results, disrupting narcotics routes and degrading drug networks. Critics argue the administration is ignoring due process and says little evidence is being provided that those killed are actually criminals.
0: It's NPR.

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1: It's Morning Edition from NPR News. I'm Steve Inskeep.
2: And I'm Leila Faldin. Good morning. A whistleblower is warning that the U.S. Postal Service could derail the midterm election with its plan to follow an order by President Trump. That order is attempting to restrict mail-in voting. And for now, a court ruling is blocking key parts of the Postal Service plan. NPR's Hansi Lo Wang joins us now to explain what this all means for voters. Good morning, Hansi.
3: Good morning, Leila.
2: Okay, so we have this whistleblower report about what the Postal Service is doing. Who is this person and what are their concerns?
3: This is an anonymous federal government official who filed a report with a nonprofit called Whistleblower Aid. And the concern is that the Postal Service has been preparing to roll out a new online system for collecting names of mail-in voters from city election officials as required by Trump's order. And I should note USPS is a financial supporter of NPR. And what this report says is that that system is not ready. And if the courts allow USPS to require states to use it, there may be a lot of eligible mail-in voters who will not get their ballots in time for the midterms or at all.
2: Okay, that's a lot at stake for voters. What could stop ballots from getting delivered?
3: Well, part of the Postal Service's plan is to check the ballot envelopes states want to send out for the midterms, and the voters' names that have to match with voters' names on envelopes have to match with what is in that portal. And the whistleblower report claims that portal system has not been properly tested, and that USPS has set up an unusually strict policy for checking envelopes. Basically, there could be major delays in getting out ballots if there's any discrepancy between what's on the envelopes and the mail-in voter list states submit through the portal. And USPS says in a statement they are carefully reviewing the concerns raised in this whistleblower report. It was submitted to USPS by Senator Richard Blumenthal, a Democrat from Connecticut. And here's what the senator told Here and Now.
4: This system seems designed to fail, which is consistent with the president's dislike of mail-in balloting, but it is also illegal, unconstitutional, and unconscionable.
2: I mean, this is coming up, Hansi, with Election Day about 2 months away, so absentee ballots have to go out soon, right?
3: Yes. In fact, North Carolina has to start mailing out its mail ballots this Friday. But there's still a lot of uncertainty because the legal fight over the USPS plan for Trump's order is still playing out. You know, for now, like you said, key parts of the plan are still blocked, and that ruling has been appealed, and the Supreme Court will likely have to weigh in on the order's legality. You know, Trump said he issued these directives for USPS to stop illegal voting by non-U.S. citizens, which many studies and audits have found to be extremely rare. But a federal judge in Boston has ruled the Postal Service's plan is likely illegal because USPS has no authority to control voting by mail.
2: Okay, a lot to keep track of in the courts. So what should voters take away from all this?
3: You know, it's a very uncertain time, especially for parts of the country who that vote by mail only. And many election officials are trying to come up with backup plans. But for most of the country, the thing to keep in mind is right now, mail-in voting is still a viable option, just as it was when President Trump voted by mail in Florida earlier this year. And right now, USPS is expected to deliver ballots as usual for the midterms. A new court ruling could change that, but we don't know when that could come. So we'll keep watching.
2: That is NPR's Hansi Lo Wang. Hansi, thank you.
3: You're welcome.
1: Let's bring in a lawyer who is representing the whistleblower Hansi discussed. David Kligerman is the lawyer's name, a senior vice president and special counsel at whistlebloweraid.org. Good morning, sir.
5: Good morning. Pleasure to be here.
1: Okay, I just want to underline this whistleblower is not named. You're withholding their name for their security, I presume. Is this person senior enough within USPS to know what they're talking about?
5: I think the person certainly has enough visibility within the whole system at USPS to know exactly what he's talking about.
1: And when you talk to him, he sounds credible and gives lots of details.
5: This individual has given details, and we're also confident that if the Postal Service were called upon or required to release information about this information that they have and documents and otherwise would confirm this.
1: Okay, so let's just talk through how the system is supposed to work. Let's say a state that is contested this year, Michigan, just to pick a state, sends out a batch of absentee ballots to people so that they can fill out those ballots and return them through the mail. What happens under this Postal Service process?
5: So under this Postal Service process, well, let me explain what happens. The ordinary process is that in past elections, the state puts the ballots in the mail and they go to the voters, beginning and end, right? Normal process. Under this new process, now there's a number of gates that states have to go through to get the ballots, the blank ballots, delivered to voters. I mean, first they have to enter information into this new portal, completely new. That's being built hastily, all this, I should add. Then they, if they want to bring the ballots down to the post office before they can do that in batches of 1,000, 10,000. They have to enter manifest into the system. They have to match the initial voter list that the states have put together. And then when they bring them down to the post office, they have to have a sampling. And if any one of the ballots in the sample is bad, something is wrong, the reader doesn't work, the barcode is smudged, it goes back to the state again and they've got to start again. And so,
1: wait a minute, the whole batch, if they sent out 10,000 or 100,000 ballots at once, they would all be returned?
5: Absolutely.
1: For one mistake.
5: One mistake. And by the way, a mistake that may not be a mistake, right? Because they've hastily put together the IT system. So it very well may be that the ballot is, in every ballot is completely 100% correct. But as our whistleblower complaint alleges and he goes into, the entire IT system has been built in a matter of weeks when it should be built in maybe a year or more. And so there's no guarantee. In fact, when they've tested this IT system, it's crashed. So you've got a 0% failure rate, which, by the way, is unprecedented. No other part of the mail system has this. And then it's based on checking and verifying it's a system that's been built in a way that almost seems designed to fail.
1: Is it your allegation then that many people would just never receive an absentee ballot to fill out?
5: That's the biggest concern, yes.
1: Okay. Let's think about the government's justification for this. They're saying, we're just checking. We're just checking the names. We want to check this against a voter database and see if this is a real voter who is receiving this absentee ballot. What's wrong with that?
5: You know, one of the things that's potentially wrong with that is that as the lawsuits that are going on allege and as the court in Massachusetts has thus far held during their injunction, the new injunction, that exceeds the post office's authority, right? The post office's job is to deliver mail to the addressee. It's not to be involved in elections. But beyond that, this is a solution that does not meet the problem, right? I mean, if you want to verify to whom it's sent to, there's a very different way to do it than this. And certainly you would have to take quite a bit of time to mess with the crown jewel of American democracy, which is elections and with a third of Americans voting by ballots.
1: Just got about 10 seconds left. I want to know if your whistleblower, your client, in effect, would be willing to testify in these ongoing court cases.
5: I think everything is potentially open right now. I think the individuals come forward because they're concerned about this. And I think if they had to, they would do what they had to do.
1: David Kligerman of WhistleblowerAid.org. Thanks so much.
5: My pleasure. Thank you.

0: A whistleblower says the Postal Service plan to monitor absentee voting is flawed. So what is the future of voting by mail 2 months before the midterms? Next time, Here and Now.
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2: Good morning, I'm Steve Inskeep. 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
3: Like I do every morning?
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3: And I'm Leila Faldin. Good morning. It's been 2 years since the U.S. Supreme Court decided cities, counties, and states could stop people who are homeless from sleeping outdoors in public spaces. Since then, hundreds of cities have implemented camping bans. Is it the best approach? Here's Nicole Grundmeier with the Midwest Newsroom.
5: There's a smell of grilled onions and hot dogs in the air. Volunteers are cooking meals at a camp where unhoused people live near a river in Des Moines, Iowa. The volunteers are with a community group, Direct Empowerment Iowa Alliance. They've come to help feed hungry members of the camp and move a large camper the city is threatening to bulldoze. Volunteer Latasha Peters says it's been really difficult for people living there.
6: We had a homeless Navy vet, feeding tube, throat cancer, living in a tent. He couldn't get access to food. He relies on liquids and baby formula. And we managed to put a video out to our community and ask for donations for him, and we brought him out some food, but he was starving.
5: When the Supreme Court ruled that camping bans are not cruel and unusual punishment, it changed how cities can interact with residents of these camps. Nationally, more than 300 cities and 14 states have passed camping bans. Stephanie Roth has lived at the Des Moines camp since March. She says she is mentally ill and suffers from osteoarthritis, chronic pain, and fibromyalgia. She says moving frequently is hard on both her body and mind.
7: I really don't like how the city views the homeless and how they're, you know, trying to get us all out of sight, out of mind, into the trees. It's not right.
5: There have been fatalities when cities have bulldozed encampments. According to police and coroner reports, two people in California and one in Georgia were undetected and crushed by machinery. St. Louis, Missouri does not have a camping ban, but the city does bulldoze encampments. KB Doman, an attorney for the advocacy group Arch City Defenders, says there have been some near misses.
8: We've gotten really close. There's been times where community members have literally had to block bulldozers because the city is like, we want this camp cleared, we're coming in with bulldozers.
5: In Omaha, Nebraska, officials decided to create an encampment pilot program that started in November of 2025 after rejecting a proposed camping ban. Andrew Mitchell is an employee of Together, a nonprofit in Omaha that works with the city to provide services to unhoused people.
9: Instead of the city coming in and just bulldozing right away and people losing their everything, all their belongings, their IDs, their social security cards, their birth certificates, which is really rough, they allowed us the time to get in and to make sure that these people had case management going on before they had to move.
5: The Texas-based Cicero Institute advocates and lobbies for camping bans. Director of Public Safety Policy Devin Kurtz says there is a small percentage of unhoused people who cannot keep themselves safe or are a threat to others. He adds it's not just a matter of safety, it's also a matter of public health.
10: It's a moral question. There are a lot of individuals who are not comfortable with structured, involuntary intervention for individuals. They just don't see that as something that the state should be able to do. I do see that as something the state should be able to do in extreme situations.
5: Kurt says he does not expect camping bans to solve homelessness, but he says they can force unhoused people to go into shelters or engage with outreach. It is an issue that continues to be a struggle for many communities as cities try to balance how unhoused people are treated, along with public safety and health concerns. For NPR News, I'm Nicole Grunmeier in Des Moines, Iowa.
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0: It's Morning Edition from NPR News. I'm Leila Fadel.
1: And I'm Steve Inskeep. This network has been turning up the heat on heat deaths. As we've been reporting, NPR and Boston University investigated and found thousands more Americans dying from heat each year than show up in official records. The undercount makes it easier to ignore the problem, leading to even more deaths. NPR's Alejandra Barunda has the story of one man who was part of the undercount.
2: Adam Wilson lived with his mother, Debbie, in Tucson, Arizona. They lived in this little brown house that just bakes in the sun all day. And they dealt with it by spending a lot of time indoors. Debbie loved to play her records from the band Kiss, and Adam made them watch endless horror movies.
3: Freddy, Jason, Michael, Chucky, all those, of course.
2: He was so obsessed with horror flicks that he'd written a script and was thinking about applying to film school. But both Debbie and Adam dealt with a genetic disorder that caused heart problems. Adam also had some developmental delays, so Debbie cared for him full-time, even after he was an adult. The disease also made them super sensitive to heat.
3: Everybody say, it's not that hot. I go, but you don't understand what Adam and I are going through. Ours is different.
2: And in southern Arizona, you can't escape the heat, especially as climate change makes heat waves hotter, longer, and more intense.
3: Even out here, 100 at night, in the summertime, it takes a toll on you.
2: June of 2024 was particularly bad. That month, nearly every day was over 100 degrees, or even 110. And that month, their swamp cooler broke down. When Debbie's brother came to visit, he was shocked.
3: No, this feels like an 130 in here.
2: And he asked why on earth the cooler wasn't on. The answer, Debbie couldn't afford to fix it. That month is also when Adam started having trouble with his heart. Debbie got him a doctor's appointment. That morning, she got breakfast ready.
3: I went in to wake him up, and I felt him. He was cold, and I started crying.
2: Adam had died overnight. He was 27 years old. Debbie is sure he played a role. The emergency medical team who came that morning told her they thought the same. But as is common, there was no further investigation. So Adam's death certificate only says unknown natural causes, and his death isn't included in any official counts of heat. And NPR's nationwide investigation finds that happens all the time. Quinn Adams is an epidemiologist at Boston University and a partner in NPR's investigation.
4: You have several thousand people each summer who die due to extreme heat, and you have probably thousands more who suffer.
2: Yet most of those don't show up in the official records, because heat doesn't leave a mark that a coroner or a doctor can easily identify after the fact. But Adam says very often heat is a factor, especially for people like Adam who have underlying health problems.
4: Heat is working to make these other conditions worse and make people die faster than they otherwise would have.
2: And that dynamic leads to a national undercount of the danger of heat.
4: We're not really fully understanding the depth of the problem.
2: NPR and BU's investigation finds some 9,000 people die before their time each summer, in part because of heat. That's about five times higher than federal figures. And Adams is hopeful that knowing the real higher number will help prompt policymakers to find good solutions to save people's lives.
4: That's kind of when you can get the motivation for people to actually act.
2: Brian Drummond is an emergency doctor in Tucson. He is already acting by trying to better assess heat impacts in his ER patients. But he says it's still really hard.
5: So if I never ask a patient, were you exposed to extreme heat or do you have the ability to cool where you live? If I'm not asking those questions, I would never diagnose them with heat-related illness.
2: But he knows that this means heat can easily slip through the diagnostic cracks.
5: You have to ask the question.
2: And across the country, that's not common, either in ERs or in the morgue. And that creates the undercount and less motivation to find ways to help protect people like Adam Wilson and his mom, Debbie.
3: He had his whole life ahead of him. He had so much plans for himself.
2: Her son had dreamed of producing films and writing many more horror scripts. And Debbie says all that is now lost. Alejandra Barunda, NPR News.
1: You can learn more about the vast undercount of heat deaths at npr.org/heatdeath.
0: The author, Octavia Butler, has only gotten more and more popular since she passed away 20 years ago.
1: Readers love works like Kindred and Parable of the Sower, and they also track down her earlier novel, Survivor. Nana K. Tumasi oversees much of Butler's catalog at Grand Central Publishing.
6: It's been almost 50 years since Survivor was effectively taken out of print. In that time, Butler has become even more visible than she ever was in her lifetime as a working writer.
0: And now Survivor is back in bookstores nearly half a century after its brief initial release. In the story, the protagonist, Alana, is a biracial orphan adopted by religious missionaries. The family flees a pandemic on Earth and searches for a new planet to call home.
1: Survivor was part of a series of books, but the author blocked reprints after the first edition was published in 1978. Alyssa Collins studies Butler's work and says she knows why Butler stopped the presses.
7: She felt that the novel wasn't up to par with a lot of her other work.
1: Apparently fans disagree, and first edition copies of the novel can sell for thousands of dollars online. Others have been pirated.
0: Collins says AI is one reason she wanted to work on it.
7: Large language models had already read Survivor, and that felt really unfair to readers, to people who love Butler, especially because it has previously been so difficult to access, the novel.
1: Collins says she was also inspired by Octavia Butler's work and its connections to larger themes like colonialism.
7: This story, Survivor, is about what happens when humans try to kind of leave Earth to reimagine or recodify a specific version of humanity that they want on another planet, and what happens if that planet is not empty of life or civilization.
1: Now, even if Butler did not love this particular work, Collins hopes that readers remember her as a trailblazer, a black woman writing sci-fi in the 70s.
7: I'm hoping that readers get a larger and longer look at Butler as a writer, can kind of consider her own creative process when they're reading through this in the introduction, and perhaps, I don't know, take away a more full experience of who Octavia might have been at the time of publication.
0: Thanks to an agreement with Octavia Butler's estate, the new reprint of Survivor is back on bookstore shelves. This is Morning Edition from NPR News. I'm Leila Fadel.
1: And I'm Steve Inskeep.
8: Today is Wednesday, September 2nd, 2026. Let's take a look at KYUK's weather for Bethel and the Kuskokwim Delta today. Rain likely mainly after 1 p.m., mostly cloudy with a high near 55. East wind around 5 miles per hour. Tonight, rain likely mainly before 10 p.m., cloudy with a low around 52. South wind around 15 miles per hour. For the lower Kuskokwim Valley today, a chance of rain mainly after 1 p.m., increasing clouds with a high near 54, east wind around 5 miles per hour. Tonight, a chance of rain, cloudy with a low around 51, southeast wind around 5 miles per hour. And for Anchorage today, sunny with a high near 60, calm wind becoming north around 5 miles per hour in the afternoon. Tonight, partly cloudy with a low around 44, calm wind. And for the Bethel tides, a high tide of 3.5 feet at 9:45 a.m. and a low tide of 1 foot at 6 p.m. Sunrise time this morning was at 7:41 a.m. Sunset time will be at 9:51 p.m. Koyana Jaknuk for listening to KYUK 6:40 a.m. Mani Mamtuk Rishak.

0: Live from NPR News, I'm Lakshmi Singh. Civilians may be among the casualties in the latest wave of strikes in the Persian Gulf between the United States and Iran. A spokesperson for U.S. Central Command says American forces never target civilians, but is aware of the Iranian state media's reports. NPR's Aya Batraoui has details from Dubai.
1: Iran's foreign ministry says shrapnel from a U.S. attack in Hormozgan province along the Strait of Hormuz hit a wedding, killing and wounding people. Iranian officials say communication towers in the area were also knocked out. Iran's state TV, quoting a local official, reports most of those wounded are women and children who were transferred to a hospital in Minab, the same city where Iran says a U.S. strike in February killed at least 120 school children. The Pentagon is still investigating that attack. President Trump says the latest U.S. strikes are in retaliation for Iran's, quote, failed attempt at adding sea mines in the Strait of Hormuz. He warned of further strikes if Iran responds. But Iran immediately fired back at U.S. troops in the region, with Jordan and Kuwait reporting Iranian missile attacks. Aya Batraoui, NPR News, Dubai.
0: The Trump administration is vying for more control of Venezuela's oil sector. Energy Secretary Chris Wright has traveled to Caracas to oversee the signing of an oil deal. Wright spoke to CNBC's Squawk Box about the parameters of the agreement.
2: What this deal is to partner the United States with the development of oil and gas resources in Venezuela. It's not a displacement or a replacement of private companies. Business drives progress. Business will drive the growth of oil and gas production in Venezuela. But the United States' involvement both benefits the taxpayers of the United States with discounted oil and enormous reserves. But the United States government will not be the operator or producer of those reserves.
0: The U.S. is partnering with a controversial Venezuelan businessman, Alejandro Betancourt. He was under investigation in Europe for money laundering. Some Republicans are turning against data centers, despite President Trump digging in his heels on the matter. Trump has said communities that do not want data centers must want to be, quote, backwards and poor. And PRC Pashivaram reports that puts him at odds with what most Americans seem to believe.
3: AI data centers have become a defining issue for the midterm elections, especially for Republicans in states like Texas and Ohio, who are starting to take a different approach than the president. Brennan Steinhauser is a Republican and the head of the Alliance for Secure AI, a group that advocates for more regulation of the technology.
4: It's not good for Republicans if Republicans are seen as doing the bidding of the data center companies or big tech.
3: After construction, these facilities don't provide that many jobs, and they're an enormous drain on local utilities. Recent polling from Gallup shows that 7 in 10 Americans oppose the construction of a data center in their community. Deepa Shivaram, NPR News.
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5: You're listening to Statewide News from Alaska Public Media. I'm Ava White. Juneau City leaders posed some major questions about glacial outburst flood funding, including possible flood taxes, at an assembly committee on Monday night. But as KTOO's Alex Solomon reports, they don't have answers yet.
6: At a Juneau Assembly Committee meeting, City Manager Katie Kester said a long-term flood solution sponsored by the U.S. Army Corps of Engineers will require the city to cough up a portion of the funding.
7: I think we have a much stronger argument when we go and say we need a big chunk of money for this project, Congress, if we have both our own bonds for match in place and we have participation, you know, by our partners in different layers of government.
6: According to a memo Kester wrote to the Assembly, the federal government typically requires local funders to cover a quarter of the cost for permanent flood control projects. But Kester says the city is working with Alaska's congressional delegation to amend a bill called the Water Resources Development Act that could drop it down to a 10% match instead. Assemblymember Greg Smith says it will probably be a lot of money either way.
8: If it's a $400 million project and a 10% match, that means we need to come up with $40 million. And if it's a 25% match, we need to come up with $100 million.
6: Kester says the Army Corps will propose a solution and a cost estimate in December, and the Assembly should decide how to pay its portion by then. She said the Assembly could ask Juneau as a whole to pay for it, or just those in the flood zone, using property taxes. In Juneau, I'm Alex Solomon.
5: Two environmental conservation groups in the Southeast Alaska tribe are suing the U.S. Forest Service, challenging a logging project just east of Ketchikan. The Forest Service announced in July that it would move forward with the South Revilla Integrated Resource Project, a plan that includes harvesting over 5,000 acres of trees, mostly old growth, in the Tongass National Forest. It also includes construction of new trails, cabins, boat launches, and roads. The suit, filed in U.S. District Court last week by the Ketchikan Indian Community, the Southeast Alaska Conservation Council, and the Center for Biological Diversity, alleges the project violates federal law because the Forest Service failed to rationally balance the Tongass's multiple uses. The lawsuit alleges that the project's logging of old-growth trees will harm subsistence and recreation resources. It also highlights potential impacts to wildlife, the ecosystem, and the economy. Following an environmental review, the Forest Service decided that work on the South Revilla project can begin immediately. This is Alaska Public Media.
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0: This is KYUK Public Radio for the Yukon-Kuskokwim Delta. I'm Evan Erickson. Vote counting in Alaska's primary is over, and we now know the final four that will advance to the general election in the races for governor, the legislature, and Congress. It was a chaotic last day of strategic maneuvering, and Alaska Public Media state government reporter Eric Stone joined Alaska News Nightly host Casey Grove to break it all down.
1: Eric, I think it's fair to say the most excitement was in the governor's race. Walk us through what happened and why the former attorney general's wife is now on the ballot for lieutenant governor.
2: Yeah, Casey, that was a wild one. Let me just walk through it step by step. So we're talking here about the governor's race. And from the moment the first count is released on election night, we see two Democrats in front of us, Jonathan Kreis-Tompkins in first and Tom Begich in second. They're followed in third and fourth by Republicans Bernadette Wilson and Dave Bronson. And immediately there is talk of consolidation. In fact, those talks were going on before votes were even counted. So, you know, the idea is if there are two Democrats, one of them would drop out and endorse the other, same on the Republican side, and Bernadette Wilson actually called for that as far back as last year. The idea being, if there's one progressive or one conservative in the race, then they're more likely to win than there are if there are, you know, multiple similarly viable candidates. And
1: hold on a second. Isn't this the whole reason for ranked choice voting? Shouldn't it allow for multiple candidates from the same party?
2: You know, you would think, but it doesn't always quite work that way in practice. Take the 2022 U.S. House race, when the two Republican candidates got more votes than the Democrat in the first round, but those votes don't always transfer from one candidate to another. Maybe voters only liked one of the candidates, or their second choice was from the other party. And then in that case, the Democrat won. So consolidating behind one candidate has been seen as a safer bet. And the number two Democrat, Tom Begich, brought up another issue, that is funding. He told me on Monday there just isn't the money out there to support two Democrats in the race, so that's part of why he dropped out and endorsed Kreis-Tompkins. Now, Bronson, the number two Republican who came in fourth, he came to the opposite conclusion. He said because the field was so wide and Wilson, who finished ahead of him, only got 10% of the overall vote, he wasn't convinced she'd won a clear mandate.
1: Okay, got it. So Begich dropped out, Bronson stayed in. That should allow the fifth-place finisher to move up, right?
2: Again, you would think. That fifth-place finisher was former Alaska Attorney General Trigg Taylor, who, by the way, also called on Bronson and Wilson to combine their tickets over the weekend. But here's another curveball. So last week, as ballots were being counted, the state's campaign finance regulator, the Alaska Public Offices Commission, they actually recommended that Lieutenant Governor Nancy Dahlstrom not certify Trigg Taylor's nomination for the general election, basically disqualifying him. And on Monday, hours before the deadline to drop out, Dahlstrom announced that she would take that recommendation and not certify him.
1: Not certify him, why?
2: So it has to do with his financial disclosure form. Back in June, when Taylor officially filed to run, he was supposed to tell regulators about all of his various sources of income. It's a, you know, standard form that all the candidates have to fill out. And Taylor initially listed more than $1 million of income from tenants in an apartment building in Anchorage, but he didn't list the tenants themselves as he was supposed to. He said he would attach their names to an email. And according to the regulator, he didn't, despite several follow-ups from staff. It wasn't until late July that he submitted a list of names, and not even their full names, just their first name and last initial. But the Alaska Public Offices Commission decided that since he'd missed the 30-day deadline to correct his form, Dahlstrom shouldn't let him run in November. Taylor issued a statement later objecting to Dahlstrom's decision. He says it set a precedent that will haunt Alaska elections well into the future. And I actually asked Taylor's campaign whether he planned to sue over the issue. They said for now all options are on the table.
1: Okay, so pending further developments, let's say, Trigg Taylor is off the ballot, and now it's his former running mate and his wife in the fourth spot on the ballot?
2: That's the way it looks for right now, yes. As the 5 p.m. deadline approached on Monday, Taylor's running mate, businesswoman Candy English, filed to take Taylor's spot in the race for governor, and she listed Jody Taylor, Trigg Taylor's wife, as her running mate. I asked her an interview with English, and she hasn't gotten back to me on that, but she did tell me in a brief call shortly after filing that, you know, that she was hoping to make sure California mega donors don't control Alaska's future. Now, her candidacy is not final, at least as far as I can tell. The Division of Elections has the Candy English Jody Taylor ticket marked as pending. A spokesperson for the division said it will stay that way until the Division of Elections certifies that English and Taylor have satisfied the requirements to be on the ballot, including filing a financial disclosure. And on the Division of Elections end, it's basically a yes or no proposition, like did they file the right forms? From there, it'll be up to the Public Offices Commission to determine determine whether Jody Taylor's disclosure actually complies with the requirements. No word yet on what comes next in that process. But for now, in the governor's race, it's Democrat Jonathan Kreis Tompkins versus Republicans Bernadette Wilson, Dave Bronson, and Candy English.
1: All right. So that's the governor's race, just all of that. What about the other races? Any fireworks there?
2: Yeah, just a few quick updates in the races for Senate and House. A lot less drama, but still important and interesting. No changes to the top of the ticket. Still Republican Senator Dan Sullivan versus Democratic former Congresswoman Mary Peltola. And on the House side,

0: Interesting. No changes to the top of the ticket. Still Republican Senator Dan Sullivan versus Democratic former Congresswoman Mary Peltola. And on the House side, Republican Congressman Nick Begich III versus Independent Fisherman Bill Hill. But in the Senate race, the third spot will go to Petersburg teacher Dan J. Sullivan after he declined to drop out. And the fourth spot will go to Palmer Republican Gerald Heikes after Democratic Socialist David Leslie from Fairbanks withdrew from the race. Peltola also extended her lead in the primary to 8 points over the incumbent Sullivan. And on the House side, we saw four candidates drop out, leaving Hill and Begich facing New York federal prisoner Eric Hafner. He's running as a Democrat. And also Libertarian Jim McDermott of Fairbanks. And Begich ended the primary with a 12-point lead over Hill. And yeah, that's about where things stand as we look towards November.
1: That was Alaska Public Media's Eric Stone speaking to Casey Grove.

0: One promise of ranked choice voting was that two candidates of the same party could compete on the November ballot without one acting as a spoiler. But Democrat Tom Begich's decision to withdraw from the governor's race last week has observers wondering if that's true. While some Democratic voters feel burned, Alaska Public Media's Liz Ruskin reports that defenders say the election method is working just fine.
1: Anchorage retiree Susan Klein is a progressive and believed in ranked choice voting. She thought that come November she'd be able to choose her favorite of the two Democrats in the governor's race and rank the other. If her favorite came in last, she knew her vote would be redistributed to her second favorite. But then, last week, her options shrank.
2: I'm really disappointed because, to me, the whole point of ranked choice voting is to have two or more choices to vote for. And when Tom Begich dropped out, it meant that I only have one choice to vote for because I'm not going to vote for the Republican choices.
1: For Klein, it was a replay of July when Democrat Matt Schultz dropped out of the U.S. House race and endorsed independent candidate Bill Hill. Klein wanted to let the voters decide and wished the candidates had trusted their voters to make use of the rankings.
2: It just seems like we're saying we want ranked choice voting, but when we get choices, we're not going with them.
1: She says the Democratic withdrawals send a confused message, especially because a measure to repeal the open primary and ranked choice is before voters again in November, as ballot measure 2. In a phone interview Monday, Tom Begich rejected the idea that his withdrawal is any knock on ranked choice or makes a case for its repeal.
3: I've heard that argument and I don't buy it. I'm a vote no on two person. I'm going to continue. In fact, I'm wearing the button right now as I go to the post office.
1: Begich says Alaska's election system, which includes the open primary and disclosure rules to reduce dark money, is working. Among other things, Begich says it makes candidates less likely to tear each other down.
3: There was not negativity between myself and the other Democrat during this campaign. We were generally positive toward each other. That is a direct impact of ranked choice voting. People move to reasonableness under ranked choice voting.
1: Both he and Schultz cited competition for money as a reason to bow out. Begich said raising funds as the number two Democrat was going to be tough. And he said he saw data that convinced him that the chance of a Democrat winning the race was much higher if there was just one on the ballot. Alaska's election system, in use since 2022, has proven to be more popular among voters on the left. Alaska conservatives often rail against it, saying it's too complicated and unfair to Republican candidates. In theory, ranking would neutralize the spoiler effect. In practice, many Alaska voters don't rank. The architect of the election system, attorney Scott Kendall, says the candidate withdrawals don't signal a problem. He points out that both Tom Begich and Matt Schultz endorsed others.
4: If either of those candidates had truly had sincerely held differences with the other candidates, they absolutely should stay in and keep bringing those differences forward. But that's not what they said.
1: Kendall says the election system was never meant to discourage altruistic behavior or to force like-minded candidates to compete for months when one doesn't have a realistic shot at winning. With help from my colleague Eric Stone, I'm Liz Ruskin, reporting from Anchorage.

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I'm Evan Erickson. 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
1: Nutstuk, he is looking around at his surroundings from a high vantage point. Nutstuk, he is looking around at his surroundings from a high vantage point. Nutstuk, Quilramun Mayruni Awatni Gerda, Tunduachulra Nutstuk Pungum Kainanik. Nutstuk, he is looking around at his surroundings from a high vantage point. Nutstuk, Nutstuk.
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1: Today is Wednesday, September 2nd, 2026. Let's take a look at KYUK's weather for Bethel and the Kasko Kwam Delta today. Rain likely mainly after 1 p.m., mostly cloudy with a high near 55, east wind around 5 miles per hour. Tonight, rain likely mainly before 10 p.m., cloudy with a low around 52, south wind around 15 miles per hour. For the lower Kasko Kwam Valley today, a chance of rain mainly after 1 p.m., increasing clouds with a high near 54, east wind around 5 miles per hour. Tonight, a chance of rain, cloudy with a low around 51, southeast wind around 5 miles per hour. And for Anchorage today, sunny with a high near 60, calm wind becoming north around 5 miles per hour in the afternoon. Tonight, partly cloudy with a low around 44, calm wind. And for the Bethel tides, a high tide of 3.5 feet at 9:45 a.m. and a low tide of 1 foot at 6 p.m. Sunrise time this morning was at 7:41 a.m. Sunset time will be at 9:51 p.m. Kuyana Jaknuk for listening to KYUK 6:40 a.m. Mani Mamdari Shagmi. 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
4: Here's your climate highlight for KYUK. NOAA's outlook for September is online, and for the lower Yukon Kuskokwim region, neither above nor below normal temperatures are favored for the month overall. Now remember, this doesn't mean that near normal is likely, but rather could go either way. For reference, September temperatures in Bethel average about 48 degrees. That's about 8 degrees lower than in August. Over the years, September temperatures have ranged from as high as 76 in 1935 to as low as 18 degrees. That's happened several times, most recently in 1970. September is also the last month of the rainy season in southwest Alaska, with most areas not getting quite as much rain in September as in August. Now, snow flurries late in the month are not uncommon in the region, especially away from the coast. Accumulating snow, though, is much more unusual, but does happen from time to time. At Bethel, the snowiest September was in 2004, when almost 6 inches accumulated. I'm Rick Toman with the Alaska Center for Climate Assessment and Preparedness at the University of Alaska Fairbanks.

The summer heat wave that set records across the country is now spilling over into early September in many places. Tribes, health officials, and urban centers are trying to respond as residents are exposed to what are sometimes dangerous temperatures. And experts warn this is a recurring problem. We'll hear more on the next Native American.

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Hello, and welcome to the Wellness Wednesday show. I am your host, Val. I am the new wellness programming producer at KYUK. So if I am an unfamiliar voice to some of y'all, I'll be on the mic and behind the board for this show this year. But before we get into our introductory episode today, I wanted to do a quick grounding exercise for anyone interested. For those that are, grab a coffee or a tea, get settled in your space. And for those that might be listening to this in the background as they work, I hope my voice serves as some good background noise for y'all. So take a second to get settled. If there's anything in your body that might feel tense, in your neck, shoulders, hips, legs, otherwise, take a second to just shake that out. Feeling present in your body and its sensations, feeling present in the space around you, and what your senses are picking up from being in that space. Now I just invite y'all to take a deep breath in and out. And I also invite y'all to think about something that you're grateful for this morning, whether you've been up since 5 a.m. or woke up 10 minutes ago, that you're really appreciative of. I personally am super grateful for the version of myself a couple days ago that made cold brew, that I was able to just put in a mug this morning and bring with me to service. I'm also super grateful to be on this show and sharing my voice and sharing the information that I have with y'all, and I thank you for listening. Beautiful. Thank you for participating if you so chose to, and thank you for listening to everyone currently tuning in. This is an introductory episode to Wellness Wednesday, as I am the new wellness programming producer here at KYUK. My name is Val, and I'm really excited to be here. This is the Wellness Wednesday podcast, a show about health and wellness in the Yukon-Kuskokwim Delta, and you can find it here on KYUK, either live every Wednesday at 10 a.m. Alaska time or online at kyuk.org. And we'll be discussing the specific context of being healthy and well in Alaska in the YK Delta. A little more about me. I was born and raised in Kansas City on the Kansas side. Thank you for asking. There is, in fact, a difference. And I went to college in St. Louis and Madrid, Spain, which were two experiences that really taught me the importance of living in alignment with the space and the place around you and what it means to adapt to a new environment. In the past 5 years, I have lived in now 4 very different places, and learning the joys of living in a specific place and its contexts and living in alignment with the people that live there and their values is something that I think about all the time. I've been living in Alaska for a year now. I am a second year JV who completed her first year serving at a high school in Sitka. And for those who don't know what a JV is, I am the JV at KYUK. It's a program called Jesuit Volunteer Corps Northwest, which is based in Portland. It is a program that sends people out to different places in the Pacific Northwest region, including Alaska, to organizations that might need assistance with building capacity. And full-time volunteers are people who help build capacity in one way or another through a variety of different service sites and a variety of different types of service that help with a variety of different needs in the community. And a little more about this show. This is a show that has been historically run by JVs. I'm really honored to be a part of this tradition and following a line of really awesome and talented producers and past JVs who have kept the show up and running for as long as it has. Also, as a part of this introductory episode, I wanted to discuss some of the goals that I had for this year. I also wanted to share a little bit about my wellness philosophy and what I hope to bring. I hope that the information offered in this show inspires people to take action, because even with a lot of information, it still takes action to move towards health and wellness. Care of yourself and care of community does have to come from a place of self-respect, especially on a holistic level. The first thing that needs to happen is to recognize that yourself and your community are these living entities that are worthy of being cared enough for.
the effort it takes and the intention that it takes to move towards health and wellness. It's such a personal thing that requires a lot of intention and presence. And the first step is being informed, which is what I hope this show reminds people of, and that there's so much information out there. And I hope to provide that in an accessible way to encourage thought more about how you personally, in your lived context, in your lived situation. And I want to enact that through this show, through continuing, honestly, so much of what is currently done and just being a supporter in that, supporting the other hosts of this show by running the board, or if I will be on air with the other hosts, offering a listening ear and going into each show, knowing of the topics that are being discussed, knowing the research behind it, knowing the common ideas and sharing them, but also keeping in mind the nuances of the place that we exist in, and also recognizing different accessibility needs for people. For special shows like this one, in which I am the host, I hope to interview people that have information that can help listeners learn something new or make healthy decisions for themselves. I aspire to do research on health topics while keeping context in mind and always looking towards how this information can be applied in the context of Southwest Alaska and the YK Delta specifically. I also offer my personal reflections on these topics, my perspective. I hope to offer stories about in my life or in the lives of the people that I interview, encouraging storytelling as a way of connecting to these health topics in a more accessible way. I also promise to be as healthy holistically as I can be, so that I can be my best self in creating these episodes for the community to inspire others to be their best selves as well. For those just tuning in now, my name is Val. I am the new wellness programming producer at KYUK. This is an introductory episode to Wellness Wednesday, introducing myself, who I am, and also my goals and my thoughts and perspectives going into producing this show this year. Again, I am the wellness programming producer at KYUK. I am a Jesuit volunteer in town, and I hope to create a show and work with people in the community to create a Wellness Wednesday production that is accessible and relevant to the people and the places that the show will reach. Something that I also wanted to discuss is the context of wellness. I've been saying it a lot this episode, but that's a very vague term. And I mentioned earlier myself, there's a lot of nuance into what wellness means, especially when you're thinking about multidimensional wellness. So more than just physical or more than just emotional, the combination of all these different facets of our lives and how wellness can play into all of them. Well, I can tell you first what I think it is not. I think it is not an image, a specific image, a prescriptive image. And I think it can be really easy to gain an idea of what healthy means through something seen or something experienced through only one or two senses. So whether that be like a specific physical look or a specific emotion, like, oh, if you're happy all the time, that means that you're well. I think a lot of those images of wellness, stereotypical images of what people think about when they think of the word healthy, can sometimes do more harm than good, actually, because it doesn't take into account what healthy is for an individual person or a community living in a specific context. I've been living here in Bethel for around 3 weeks now, and I've already seen how it has changed the way that I show up in all facets of my health, physical, mental, emotional. And there's been a lot of joy and a lot of challenge in adapting to that. In terms of physical, we think about the seasons and how living here in Bethel really makes you aligned with the seasons, and how sunlight or lack thereof can have an effect on how you show up physically. Something that I've been really excited to start the journey on is how to be in alignment with the way of life in Bethel. One of the ways that I have encountered emotional wellness is the fact that I just moved here. I hope that through this show,
we work together to find that definition of wellness for ourselves and our community. The context of wellness in the YK Delta is something so specific to this area and the people that live in it. And I think personally, that's a really beautiful and exciting thing of how our way of life is so dependent on our community, of the people living here, and of the land that we are living on, and finding the joy in that, and finding the presence in that. And I'm really excited to discuss more about the specifics of what I think that looks like, and discussing with people in the community of what that looks like. Something that I'm working on this year is being present, and I offer this information in the context of this introductory episode because I hope to bring my most present self to this show. It can be a bit of a contradiction to discuss being present, especially in the context of avoiding pain. Sometimes, quote unquote, being locked out can have its place, especially in terms of like accessibility issues, or if it is a concern rooted in one's life, that has its place. But I think if we're talking about long-term health and wellness, and in this show, we are offering pieces of information that hope to promote long-term wellness in the individuals and communities in the YK Delta, there is a bit of a requirement for presence, for people to be aware of, oh, this is a health concern, this is a health topic that I need to be aware of, and that requires you to be aware of yourself and your community. Being present can be a form of health in and of itself. You can't even be aware of the fact that you have these facets of health and enjoy them if you're thinking about something else, if you're thinking about the things that you don't have. So also discussing in this show, I hope to provide information that makes people feel grateful for what we do have here, because there's a lot to be grateful for, and there's a lot that we can help each other with. I hope this show is a form of presence for people in the community, being aware of what we have, the joys that can come with living here, this land provides, and how we as a community can provide for each other in turn. So in summary, my name is Val. I love living in Alaska. I love exploring health and wellness topics and communicating accurate and relevant information to people in hopes of inspiring all listeners to appreciate themselves enough to take care of themselves. I hope to do that by amplifying others' voices in the community who specialize in place-based health and wellness. And in my own shows, I hope to complete research and offer my reflections on what it means to be healthy and well in the YK Delta. I believe that wellness is not a set image, but a way of being that changes with time and place. It means being present with what is happening within yourself, physically, mentally, and emotionally, and what is happening in your community. I'm super excited to hit the ground running this year. It's a joy and an honor to be on the air, and I hope to inform listeners about topics that are relevant to them. I hope this show can be a gift in return for all the kindness this town, this land, and its people have afforded me so far. Thank you for listening, and I hope to catch you on the next Wellness Wednesday episode.

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0: everyone. 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
1: Esther Green.
0: And this is our podcast called Ikayutat, which is about helpful ways of being in the world.
1: And in everyday life.
0: Exactly, everyday life. So today's show is called Marking Our Way Home, and it's about the way there are rules in life, how we learn those rules, who teaches them, how the tundra is also a teacher, and that's where we're going to go today.
1: When we grow spiritually, mentally, with our emotions, those are markers too.
0: Talk to me about rules of life, like that there are rules. How do we learn those rules?
1: Once we become aware, that's when we start.
0: Oh, we can receive the rules.
1: Yeah.
0: Like our elders teach us.
1: Yeah. Elders teach us all those. And, you know, we grow with it until we come to the point where we're able to investigate.
0: On our own, in a way.
1: Yeah.
0: Oh, yeah. Because at that point, not only elders and your ancestors, but life itself will give you those rules.
1: Yes.
0: That's really good. And then I like what you're saying, like once you're aware that there are rules, it will help you stay awake. And you'll be ready for guidance.
1: Yes. Your awareness will help you in that area.
0: I always like that Yupik. What's the Yupik word for becoming aware? Yeah, I like that idea that there comes a point where we become aware of the world. And that's when so much is out there for us to learn and to see and appreciate. We were talking about how not just our ancestors and elders, but also the tundra is a good life teacher too.
1: Yes.
0: Do you think that plays out? Like, what do you think that means?
1: The rules a person should know is you should always carry a stick.
0: That is, yes. And what do we do? How is that stick used on the tundra?
1: Like, for example, if you come to a, what do you call that, sinking sand?
0: Oh, like, the mud that can be very sticky when you step in it.
1: That stick you're holding will save you from not going through needles, ice needles.
0: Oh, yeah.
1: Yeah, that can save you. You turn it, and you'll stop going through.
0: Okay, yeah. So it kind of gives you something to hold on to if you fall in or you slip.
1: Because those are dangerous. You cannot play with it. You cannot risk.
0: Yeah, do you think there's ways that we have those kind of helpers in life? Like, is there kind of a life cane that we use to get us through life? How would you, what do you think of that?
1: They're just like unformed necklace, unformed cane.
0: What is your necklace made of? The unformed, the unseen necklace that we all wear in life. What makes that necklace?
1: It grows with us, with our mental, spiritual, in those two beings.
0: Is it like our experiences in life form the necklace? And then that is part of our guide.
1: Yeah. Those ones guide us, and the warnings, they tell us which way to turn in order to, for not to get lost.
0: Yeah. What would be an example of, like, past experiences that are now part of our
1: guide?
0: Yeah. What would be, like, an example of a life experience from the past that is now a guide for life?
1: How to live corrected life. Even we get there, we're not going to be perfect.
0: No.
1: Nobody's perfect. We all fall on stumps.
0: Yeah.
1: And
0: yeah.
1: All that. And it helps us to get up and don't stop. Keep moving forward.
0: Yeah. Do you think you've had experiences in life that those experiences became your teacher?
1: Yeah.
0: And form that invisible kind of beautiful necklace of life? What would be an example of an experience you went through in life that is now a teacher for you?
1: I always remember when I used to walk everywhere out in the wilderness.
0: Mm-hmm.
1: I do not have to always stay down and do this. Stop for a minute, stand up and look around.
0: Yeah.
1: And make sure I don't go near the brushes or trees.
0: Mm-hmm.
1: I stay out in the open.
0: Mm-hmm. It's a little safer out in the open.
1: Because you never know what's sleeping in the bushes or willow trees.
0: Right, right. So that's, I was also thinking about, like, when you've had rough experiences in life and the way those help guide you now. When you go through something that's really tough, like...
1: When
0: I lost my mom, then now that becomes a part of life that guides me, even though it was really painful.
1: Yeah.
0: Do you have experiences like that?
1: Oh, yes. But my guides that grew with me helped me so much to make decision for myself.
0: Right, right.
1: Because nobody will make those for me.
0: I know, right. So what do you think would be an experience in life you've had that gives you that guidance now? Maybe at the time you didn't think it was a guide, it just made you miserable, but now you look back and you go, yeah, now that helps guide me in a better way. Life experience.
1: Yeah. Really rough times, and they seem to be too embarrassing to talk about. Do not, the life markers help me not to stay there, because it's not happening now. It happened in the past. You don't have to live in the past. When you live in that time, you're miserable all the time.
0: I know, and you don't have to be. Yeah, that's a really powerful lesson too, is that once it's done, it's done. Unless we decide to carry it with our thoughts and, you know, keep making ourselves miserable.
1: Yeah.
0: Even though the thing that happened, it's done. It's not happening right now.
1: It happened, and there's nothing you can do except use it as a guide.
0: Yes, that's a really good way to put it.
1: Yes.
0: Yeah. You know, speaking of guide or markers, you called it a marker, like when you go out hiking on the tundra and you have to turn around to come home, how do you know which way to go, like to make sure you don't get lost?
1: You remember the markers you make.
0: Like
1: the
0: what?
1: The trees are, one of them is taller, the other's shorter. Which way did you come out of them?
0: Nice.
1: You
0: yeah.
1: have to remember that. Always. So you don't get lost.
0: I know, yeah. So do you think, just like there's markers on the tundra, like the land, to help guide you back? Because you have to be very aware, too.
1: Yeah.
0: You have to go out, be aware, notice the different markers so that when you're done berry picking and you turn around, you know exactly how to get back. You won't get down some other way. And that takes a lot of awareness. And I think there's probably ways that life is like that too. Like there's markers of experiences in life that once you have them, you're like, oh, okay, I won't go there. I'm going to go in a different direction now, because...
1: Sometimes even you know markers, but then the beings on the tundra, the Ixtinchak...
0: Oh, they mess up your markers?
1: They could trick you.
0: Ooh.
1: And they say, I was told, when I go out bear picking, all by myself. If I get disoriented, don't keep going. Stop right there.
0: Okay.
1: Make sure you're out in the open.
0: Uh-huh.
1: Sometimes tricks like that can come around.
0: Yeah, it's almost like you have to be willing sometimes just to pause.
1: Mm-hmm.
0: Stop.
1: Stop.
0: Be aware. Look around.
1: Mm-hmm.
0: That's a really good point. Do you think we have to do that in life, too?
1: Yes.
0: We do.
1: Yeah, you look at the two roads.
0: Yeah.
1: When I went this way, it didn't work out. But when I went that way,
0: yeah,
1: it was better.
0: So kind of like every experience in life is like a tundra marker.
1: Yes.
0: To get us back in a good way.
1: Good or bad.
0: And yeah, I know. Well, that's the other thing is sometimes those markers come out of really challenging experiences mm-hmm. in life, like losses we've had or tragedies that have happened in our lives.
1: Those are really rough ones. But then once you know the markers in your life through all your mistakes, all of my mistakes,
0: mm-hmm.
1: when I stop and pause and think about it, like, say, I don't want to be here. I don't want this. Even you talk to it and disown it and brush it off, you work with your belief system.
0: Mm-hmm.
1: Unformed, unseen.
0: Yeah, kind of invisible guides. Yeah.
1: Mm-hmm.
0: I think the other thing that's hard is when you have a hard experience in life, it'll become a marker for you once you go ahead and deal with it.
1: Mm-hmm.
0: Like if you try to avoid it, it'll hang on until you learn what you're supposed to learn. What lessons can you learn from even tragedy in your life? And how can those lessons then become your markers
1: mm-hmm.
0: that help you get on a good place? I think that's the most challenging thing is if you're not open to learning the lessons, they'll keep happening
1: yeah.
0: until you... you know what I'm saying?
1: Like, mm-hmm.
0: They'll just hang on. And you try to avoid it, or maybe you try to drink it away, or you get on social media and you just do anything you can
1: mm-hmm.
0: not to understand and learn from what you're going through.
1: Mm-hmm.
0: Yeah, it hangs on until you do.
1: Because wherever you go,
0: yeah,
1: your thinking happens. Goes with you.
0: Right, right. And
1: because
0: so
1: it's
0: yeah.
1: in you.
0: Well, I like that you always have told me, and we've talked about it in other shows, that we have to be careful with our thoughts
1: mm-hmm.
0: because you have to use your thoughts like a tool. Don't let your thoughts use you as a tool. You use your thoughts to help mm-hmm. you out. Sometimes it goes the other way. We feel like our thoughts are kind of controlling us. And I like when you said one time that our thoughts are like rabbit snares.
1: Yeah.
0: And we get trapped.
1: Mm-hmm.
0: And the more we struggle, the tighter it gets until we realize, oh, I'm the one that made the trap. I'm the one with the thoughts. I need to take a pause
1: mm-hmm.
0: and calm those thoughts down.
1: Yeah.
0: To get out of the snare.
1: That also helps us not to blame.
0: Mm-hmm.
1: Not to blame somebody.
0: I know.
1: For what we're going through.
0: That is probably one of the hardest things to do, Esther.
1: Yeah. I wouldn't be like this if blah, blah, blah.
0: You kept... Oh, I know.
1: Yeah.
0: I know. Do you remember that time someone was really bothering me and you said, oh, do you think it's that person's fault that you're upset or you can't sleep very well? And I said, yes, I think it's their fault. And you said, it's not their fault. It's because you don't know how to cope.
1: Mm-hmm.
0: And so you have to do that. Never mind them. Let them be them. You be you. That was one of the best lessons I ever had, was realizing, oh, I don't have to blame anyone for anything. I can own who I am myself.
1: Mm-hmm.
0: Yeah. And then that became a marker for me.
1: Yeah.
0: A reminder, a guide.
1: Every day.
0: But I wouldn't have learned that marker for the trail if I kept thinking it's their fault that I feel this.
1: Mm-hmm.
0: You know, so that's, wow, that's a hard one to practice. So is there any part of what we've talked about so far that you want to say in Yuktan? Maybe about the thoughts and being snared by our thoughts sometimes, or...
1: Nasu naskutat nunam nunam kaingani ika yutut huangkutnun ilit huatn piskuk ayukutsigus kumahuk nunam kaingan kitsimni agaulai kisli natun ayagafkini agaulai lautakwa. 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
0: Okay.
1: Mm.
0: As if I understood every word you said. But I did not. So the last part of talking about this is what kind of attitude can we have about these life experiences that can either become a burden or they become a marker, like a trail marker.
1: Mm-hmm.
0: And I think one thing that you mentioned is like being aware, taking a pause with whatever's going on in your life and just try to ground yourself in the present moment. It's not the past, it's not the future, just taking a pause. And the other thing is, I wonder what you think about being open and curious about your life instead of dreading or regretting, but how, you know, so just see what you think. I wondered what you thought about that.
1: So be open, curious, and have interest in everything that comes along, because some of those experiences will become markers or guide for your life.
0: Yeah, what do you think of that?
1: Oh, I love that.
0: Yeah.
1: So many times the snare can sneak in and we never know.
0: I know, I know. Man, that is so true. Well, I think that's why it's so good, that idea of taking a pause.
1: Mm-hmm.
0: You know, sometimes I take a I might take a lot of pauses in one day. Like, let's say I'm going to go to the post office. I might take a pause before I even go inside. I might say, okay, wait, ground myself. I'm going to just go into the post office and just kind of it's like a practice. You're practicing awareness for when the hard thing comes.
2: Mm-hmm.
0: And you can kind of try to. I like that idea of staying curious instead of fearful of who we are or what we're going through, but to be curious about it. That gives it a different feeling almost, doesn't it?
1: Yeah.
0: Yes. And also what you think about, like you know, once you learn, what do you think happens there?
1: Once you learn and move forward, those markers become friends on the trail of life, helping you along the way.
0: Yeah. Do you think your life has been like that?
1: Yeah, it's my job. Nobody can do it for me.
0: Mm-hmm.
1: I have to do it. I have to do the work. I have to stay on track with myself. And I'm so glad we have all those.
0: Mm-hmm.
1: We have all those that are in us.
0: Mm-hmm.
1: We don't have to grab happiness and put it in my pot. No.
0: No, we can't go to a life grocery store. I'll take a lot of happiness. I'm going to avoid the sad aisle. No. It's all of it is within. So, you know that the Buddhist nun that you like, Pema Chodron? She has this quote. I wonder what you think of it, because it kind of fits what we're talking about. She says, nothing goes away until it has taught us what we need to know.
1: What we need to know comes with a teacher.
0: Yeah.
1: Or what we need to know and we learned it came from our ancestors.
0: Yeah.
1: Only when we're ready for
0: ready, it. I know. And, you know, that's kind of another way of practicing day to day. How can I stay present? How can I be curious about what I have going on inside? How can I learn the lessons that even the hard experiences tried really hard to teach me, but I wasn't open to it, but now I am? And then it's like they become like tundra markers to get you back home, but in life.
1: Even at home, you think you're alone. You're not. Your mind is with you.
0: I know.
1: Just like your shadow follow you.
0: I know.
1: Wherever you go.
0: I always like that Yupik, what I hear other elders say, just be very careful with your mind.
2: Mm-hmm.
0: Be careful with your thoughts, because they'll take you places you might not want to go.
1: See, you have many friends, even at your home. Your furniture's there watching you.
0: Oh, yes.
1: Mm-hmm.
0: And everything out on the tundra?
1: And you can talk to them.
0: Yes.
1: Even they won't talk back to you.
0: Right.
1: Yeah.
0: I really appreciate that part of Yupik understanding of the world. I like how when people say go out on the tundra, tell it what you need to tell it. It will listen and take it in.
1: Mm-hmm.
0: And it never talks back.
1: Never talk back. And no matter what you do out in the tundra, nobody will judge you.
0: No, the tundra doesn't judge you at all. No, that's true. So I think that's kind of our show for today, Esther.
2: Mm-hmm.
0: And again, the title is Marking the Way Back Home.
1: Mm-hmm. I have something to read.
0: Oh, you do? Good.
1: This is what I like. And I always, if I don't forget before I stop talking, I like to read it. when you arise in the morning, think of what a privilege to be alive, to breathe, to think, to enjoy, and to love. Yuchtun. 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It goes to anyone.
0: Oh, my gosh. That's by Marcus Aurelius, which was an ancient Greek leader a couple thousand years ago. That's
1: wow.
0: So cool. All right. I'm glad you brought that. All right, so that's our show for September, and we will start working on our October show soon.
1: Yes.
0: Thank you for listening to Igayutut, hosted by Diane McGachran and Esther Green, produced by KYUK.

0: Gospel. And welcome to Line One, Your Health Connection. I'm your host, Dr. Monique Andrews, a licensed therapist and a professor of psychology at Alaska Pacific University. As September marks National Suicide Prevention Month, our program today is focusing on a critical but often overlooked public health issue, the mental health of our aging population. When we talk about suicide prevention, the conversation frequently centers on younger demographics, but the reality is that older adults are profoundly vulnerable. For older adults in general, risk factors such as social isolation, chronic pain, and the loss of a spouse create a perfect storm for severe depression. But when you add the element of possible cognitive decline, the early stages of dementia or Alzheimer's, those risk factors multiply. The profound fear, the loss of autonomy, and the anxiety of a changing mind can be overwhelming for both the individual and their family. But this is not just a conversation about risk. It is also a conversation about hope and resilience. Today, we're going to pivot toward the protective factors of aging well. How do community connection, purpose, and early intervention create a safety net for our seniors? And most importantly, what resources are available right here in our state to support families walking this path? To help us explore this very timely topic, we have two wonderful guests. Joining us today is Dr. Steffi Kim, a professor and researcher at University of Alaska Anchorage. Her work focuses deeply on successful aging and a positive strength-based approach to aging and dementia. We are also joined by Yasmin Radbod, program coordinator for the Alaska Commission on Aging. They are both here to talk to us about the complexities of navigating aging and memory, but also to offer hope and resources to Alaskans. Give us a call toll-free statewide at 1-888-353-5752. That's 1-888-353-5752. In Anchorage, you can reach us at 907-550-8433. Again, that's 907-550-8433. You can also send us an email at line1@alaskapublic.org. Thank you both for being here today to share about aging and aging well. Let's start with Dr. Kim. Can you share a little bit about yourself and your area of focus in your research?
1: Yeah, first of all, thank you so much for having us, Monique. This is a wonderful opportunity to share what we have learned from elders so far across the state. And so just to introduce myself, I was born and raised in East Germany, and that was under the communist regime. And while that generally isn't, you know, had some challenging experiences involved, however, one element that I took or kind of informed me over the years was spending some time with older adults in the community. And it was usually provided through some community engagement or school activities that we would visit our older adults and go shopping for them, ask them if they need some fresh coals in their house to heat their homes, or just kind of spend some time. And I very early on recognized that I just loved spending time with them, that I loved hanging out in their home, sharing, hearing their stories, you know, supporting them in any way I could. And that really stayed with me over time. And so when I started the clinical community psychology program at UAA in 2015, a couple of years later, Dr. Jordan Lewis approached us and was asking about someone who would be interested in working with older adults. And I was like, oh my God, here it is. Here's my opportunity to actually do what I always like doing, but never really figured it would maybe fit into a profession. And so he's an Alaska Native researcher from the village of Naknek, and he invited me or took me into his research agenda that's been now 20 years of looking into successful aging, but also generativity. And through those years of working with him, I was able to go and visit all different kinds of communities, sit with elders, hear their stories, and learn from them what it means to age well. And I will talk more about that a little bit later.
0: Thank you. And Yasmin, could you introduce yourself and share an overview of your role with Alaska's Commission on Aging?
2: Thanks so much, Monique. I am our program coordinator at the Commission on Aging. We are an executive board, so predominantly appointed public member seats by the governor, and then we have some statutorily required seats, including Pioneer Homes seat from the Pioneer Homes Board, a Department of Health seat, et cetera. We are an office of only two staff, so I am based in Anchorage. I cover most of the state, our outreach, I do data work, policy analysis, and our director, Marty, is based in Juneau. And then we have 11 commissioners that make up our board. Our mission is to ensure the dignity and independence of all older Alaskans, which is a tall order, but we, you know, do our absolute best. And with a growing baby boomer population, and especially our 80-plus population on the rise in the coming years, we're dedicated to fulfilling our mission as best as we can. A little bit about me. My maternal grandfather worked on the Alcan in World War II. He was in the Army Corps of Engineers, and he loved Alaska. So I moved up here, maybe it's been around 4 or so years now, after my grandmother passed, my maternal grandmother, who I was very close with, and I was dreaming about the tundra, and it just... it worked out, and so I moved up here to work with RuralCAP's Elder Mentor Program. I did an AmeriCorps year of VISTA, and then moved into this position with the commission.
0: All right. What drew you to work specifically with the Alaska Commission on Aging? And most importantly, what is your favorite part about supporting seniors in our state?
2: Absolutely. You know, I think overall, like as a nation, we're not really comfortable as a society addressing our mortality, right? It's difficult to face that as an individual on our own, and then to have conversations with our loved ones, right? Our parents, and navigate that journey of, you know, what do you want, like going through your advanced care directive, right, making sure your will has an executor. That's a very difficult process to face. That being said, you know, I experience everyday situations, right, where we really need to encourage as much planning and having those difficult conversations early, because if we just approach it in a crisis, unfortunately, you know, you can imagine, right? We kind of all have within our networks, we've all heard of situations that have been so difficult.
0: Yes.
2: Yeah. So I was working with the Elder Mentor Program at RuralCAP originally, and had an opportunity. There was an opening with the commission, and started out as our rural outreach coordinator, and now our program coordinator.
0: Thank you so much. According to the Centers for Disease Control, the suicide rate for Americans 65 plus are some of the highest suicide rates across demographics. And between 2019 and 2023, adults 85 and older consistently had the highest rates for deaths by suicide. We often hear about the risk factors associated with these numbers, but to pivot toward hope, what are some positive protective factors that help older adults maintain their mental health as they age? Dr. Kim?
1: Okay. So in general, I think one of the major points there is social connection. That's specifically lately coming out, and it's quite pronounced in a way that we're kind of socially disconnected more and more, and especially for older adults, that's true. And that's partly, I think part of it is that we don't have these multi-generational homes anymore. We kind of have a focus on independent living or just not, as a society, providing those opportunities to be socially engaged and be mobile around town. So that some places do a better job with that than others. But once we get to a place where we maybe have a hard time driving a car, that looks very difficult. We need to rely on someone else. You know, if you're lucky enough, you have a bus around that would take you somewhere. But then it really takes an effort. And so in some places, especially urban places, it can be quite lonely and take a lot of effort to connect. And while there are opportunities, I think on the other hand, one of the other components, and Yasmin kind of pointed to that, is kind of our Western way of thinking about what aging means and what that entails. So there's a lot of, like, there are campaigns about anti-aging campaigns or anti-ageism campaigns that talk about these challenges. So generally, like, when I provide a presentation and I ask, you know, how many of you are looking forward to being 80 years old? Mm-hmm. Usually it's one hand, maybe two, and nobody else. And those, usually those folks share that they have very good relationships with their grandparents or other older adults in their community, but others are just kind of in denial that this is going to happen to them. And so I think as a society, at least from a Western perspective, we have a lot of room to grow into seeing this maybe differently, and that's kind of where part of my research comes in as well, and I'll talk about that later.
3: Thank you. Yasmin, would you like to add anything?
2: Thank you. You know, as we age, Steffi is absolutely right about having strong social connections. I'm going to reference Chris Green, who is an Anchorage local and is an amazing advocate. She works with seniors. She has a group at our local senior center on grief and counseling. You know, these risk factors as we age. You know, grief, we can feel grief for a number of reasons, because a loved one has passed, also because my vision is suddenly poor, right? Mm-hmm. Or I just received a new diagnosis and I'm shell-shocked. Little things, right? My mobility is decreasing over time. The people that I grew up with are fewer, right, as I age. So there's all of these factors that when you combine them can create quite a large a risk. And, you know, one of our, like, in our annual report, we had some governor recommendations this year. You know, there are systemic things that we can do to encourage, you know, tighter protective factors across communities. This month, September, is not only, you know, Suicide Prevention Awareness Month. It's also, later this month, will be Remembrance Day for boarding schools. Mm-hmm. And in our governor recommendations this year, we requested, you know, there's an option, for example, right, this is just one thing, but Center for Medicare, Medicaid Services, CMS, there's an option for states now to cover traditional healing practices with Medicaid, which would be huge for Alaska. Mm-hmm. We have the highest number of federally recognized tribes, right? And there are a number of other states that have successfully applied for this and now are offering that as a part of their Medicaid services. So I think you know what I'm getting at, right? Having mm-hmm. strong traditional healing practices, being tied to our culture, intergenerational connections. It makes a huge difference.
3: Yes. And speaking of protective factors, I see that the commission is hosting a statewide summit on aging this October in Anchorage. This is a first of its kind summit. What should Alaskans expect to learn from the summit?
2: Thanks so much for that question. We are so thrilled to be working on this with so many nonprofit partners and organizations around the state. Special Olympics traditionally has hosted the Aging Disability Summit at their beautiful facility and gymnasium in Mountain View, Anchorage. And this year, you know, they approached us. They want it to be bigger, right, to have more of an impact. And so we're working closely on what was a smaller event is now 3 full days of nearly 40 sessions and over 100 speakers with all regions of Alaska represented, and we're very proud of that. So we have a focus on rural innovation. And, you know, what's amazing about Alaska is that every different community, every region has their own approach, and we have that ability here where, you know, tribal health organizations can figure out unique solutions, and our goal with this summit is to give them the platform to share what innovations they're doing in their community that is solving aging and disability concerns so that other communities can learn about them and adapt those. So it's going to be just an amazing sharing of information.
3: It sounds like it's going to be a really welcoming summit. Thank you. 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If you have a question or comment for our guests today, give us a call statewide at 1-888-353-5752, 1-888-353-5752, or if you're here in Anchorage at 907-550-8433. You can also send us an email at line1@alaskapublic.org. Yasmin, how can people sign up or attend the summit that you were referring to, the statewide summit on aging?
2: Sure. So we're

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1: Sure. So we're proud to offer waived registration costs for Alaskans ages 65 and older and Alaskans with intellectual and developmental disabilities. We are offering breakfast and lunch every day at the summit. So we do still require registration so we can track, you know, numbers. I don't think we're going to do walk-ins at this time because we expect a volume of folks already. And I'll share this again, but my number is 907-230-0871. If there is anyone that's trying to register and is having any issues at the registration link, you can just visit alaskasilk.org, alaskasilc.org, or Google Alaska Statewide Summit on Aging. Feel free to reach out. My contact info should be all over the place. Definitely happy to get folks registered. And there is a cost otherwise.
0: Okay, thank you. Turning to Dr. Kim, your research emphasizes aging well. Can you explain the concept of cognitive reserve and how lifestyle choices act as protective factors?
2: Mm-hmm. Yeah. So one of the things that has been shown to kind of help out in the long term. So it's not only something that we can attend to later in life, but it's actually something, if you really think about it, cognitive reserve we build over a lifetime. So now the topic of brain health is coming up a lot. So, you know, if you think of your grandchildren, your children, yourself at any stage in your life, you can actually take a look at this and implement some of those supportive factors in your life. And one area is early on is education. So if you have a lifetime of being involved in education, whatever that means for you, traditional knowledge, if it means going to school, receiving continued education, learning a language, new language, all those kind of things count. And then curiosity and social engagement. So all of those components build a cognitive reserve. And what it means is that we have a well-connected brain. And so when there are starting to be areas that are maybe losing some of the tissue, that we have enough, it's almost like a traffic jam or like a construction area, that we can find a reroute and actually use other connections to then still be able to continue with our goals or our plans that we have and our activities. So it's actually quite fascinating how these overall connections continue to serve us well over a lifespan. But that's something to start early with.
0: Starting early with the education. In that instance, Yasmin, I know that you've done a tremendous amount of work on the senior snapshot. Would you be able to share a little bit about what that is?
1: Absolutely. That's kind of our bread and butter. That's a big piece of what we do at the commission. So every year we publish an annual data report that is a pretty broad overview of a number of different indicators tracking how seniors are doing in Alaska. So included in that this year for the 2025 snapshot, I worked on expanding it to include as much, you know, information as I could find. And thank you for all of the organizations, folks that contributed data to making it possible. That's available on our website. There's some really interesting things in there this year. And there we did add specifically senior suicide data, for example, and there is some mental health data in there. And it is particularly Caucasian males that are at highest risk of senior suicide. That is our highest population, and firearms account for the majority.
0: Thank you, Yasmin. We'll talk more about that. We are heading into our first break. We have been speaking with our guest, Yasmin Radbod, Program Coordinator for the Commission on Aging, and Dr. Steffi Kim, Researcher and Professor at University of Alaska Anchorage. We've discussed some protective factors and what it means to age well. When we return, we'll continue the conversation and dive a little bit deeper into understanding aging and dementia, separating the myths from the facts, and exploring positive approaches to navigating dementia. Stay with us. You are listening to Line 1, your

0: 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Also, you can reach us through email at line1@alaskapublic.org.
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0: All right. Welcome back to Line One, Your Health Connection on Alaska Public Media. I'm your host, Dr. Monique Andrews. If you're just joining us, we are devoting today's program to a critical public health conversation, aging and aging well. Before the break, we noted September Suicide Prevention Month and established aging well as a significant protective factor against suicide for older adults. We were also hearing from Yasmin Radbod, the program coordinator for the Alaska Commission on Aging, about the Senior Snapshot. Yasmin.
1: Thank you. Yeah, one really interesting data point that we were able to include this year, thanks to the Institute for Social and Economic Research at UAA, they estimate in 2023 that older Alaskans, age 60 and older, contributed $6.7 billion to our state economy. So that's pretty amazing. And, you know, I really appreciate we had a commissioner actually who asked this question of, hey, could we figure out, you know, how much are seniors contributing? Because that would be really great to show to legislators, right? To show, hey, here's another reason why we need to pay attention to this population that is growing. We were, thanks to ICER, we were able to find that information. So, like, if there are callers, if you peruse the senior snapshot and you're like, why don't they have this data, or this would be really nice to use, I love that kind of feedback, so I can go hunt that down.
0: Thank you, Yasmin. In your work across the state, what do you find is the most common early warning signs of cognitive decline that adult children or their spouses report noticing first?
1: Sure. I would say definitely self-neglect. And that's, you know, a category that Adult Protective Services uses. That is the number one call in that APS gets. So when you, if you start seeing your loved one or your neighbor, you know, more disheveled than usual, or, you know, they're not behaving as they typically would. If your loved one starts forgetting something that they always knew, their favorite recipe, their favorite story that they've told you, you know, since you were very small, and, or they can't remember your name all of a sudden. And then also, you know, financial exploitation, or you know, as we age, we do become, we put fewer barriers up, we do become more susceptible to scams and exploitation, but being flagged, like our bank accounts, right, or noticing, you know, something may be amiss here, that that certainly happens.
0: Thank you very much. Dr. Steffi, when we think of your research, you've done quite a bit of research on specifically for Alaska Native elders, both in urban settings and in Northwest Alaska. What are the key protective factors you've discovered that help people age in a good way, regardless of where they live?
2: Yeah, before I answer your question, I might like to add
0: Absolutely.
2: To Yasmin what you mentioned. All of that is true. And as well, you know, if you recognize your loved one suddenly not being able to remember dates or recognize seasons is another one. So generally, if you look it up on Alzheimer's Association or so, usually if you look for early warning signs, there are usually 10 of those. And so if one another one is issues, new issues with reading or word finding or just in general, like remembering just tasks that they always used to do, or trouble planning things out. So those are all those early warning signs. Not so much the one, oh, I lost my key. Do I need to worry about this? I hear this all the time. No, it's not. We all have, you know, our struggles with that, I'm sure.
1: Yes.
2: So those are more pronounced challenges, and that really impact our daily life of functioning. And so those are something to look out for. For Alaska or for successful aging, specifically to Alaska and Alaska Native communities, there's something that stood out to us as a team was the difference between a Western society and the kind of somewhat negative connotations towards aging, and then within Alaska Native communities, kind of what I almost consider like a safety net kind mm-hmm. of situation, where there is a specific role, or communities also say like an eldership kind of element to the community. And once an older adult moves into that realm, it's not just the older adult like having to seek that. It is mm-hmm. actually one elder shared with me, it was a young one, and she saw her gray hair coming in. She's like, have you started your elder work yet? It looks like you're there. And so it was something that is a specific role that people move into.
0: Thank you. We have a caller, Larry from Georgia, and he has a question about signs of dementia. Larry, are you there?
3: I am here. Thank you for taking my call. So let me tell you about myself. I'm 78 years young. I don't have dementia, but I just wonder, as you get older, is it natural to lose some of your cognitive functions or abilities? And number two, are there any, signs of dementia? I mean, can you test for dementia?
0: Dr. Steffi, would you like to ask that?
2: Yes, I can take that. So yes, there are some changes that happen just with our physical health. Our brain also changes over time. And one thing is to maybe keep in mind, like, how much does it impair your daily functioning, right? If it's something you can problem solve and maybe adapt, and that's one of the major components, adapting to what is maybe new and maybe coming up with some strategies to work through that can be helpful. But also, if you're really worried about it, checking in with your primary care physician or with other resources, local resources that offer free screenings. There are several kind of screeners that you can take and just get an idea where you're at. It's also a fantastic idea to kind of see if it changes over time, so basically tracking it. And then if there are any concerns about your memory, usually there would be a referral process in getting more testing done to see if you really need to move forward with something else.
0: Thank you so much, Larry, for that call. We have another caller on the line, Judy, and she has a question about parental alienation. Judy, are you there?
4: Yes.
0: Hello? Yes. Go ahead. Ask your question.
4: Yes. I know it's not really on point, but I want to age well. I really do. But I'm suffering from the parental alienation from my two middle-aged daughters, which affects that I can't see the grandkids. So they're just horrible about that. But I don't know where it came from, and I don't know how to fix it because they are both very abusive when I try to talk to them. So it's the little ones who are suffering now because they knew Grandma, and now Grandma's gone.
1: Thanks so much, Judy, for that question, and I'm really sorry to hear that you're struggling with that. Couple things come to mind. One, as heart-wrenching as that is, and I don't know the full details of when you stopped being able to have contact with your grandchildren. Sometimes, maybe getting involved in like an AmeriCorps senior program. In the lower 48, we call it the Elder Mentor Program. I'm not sure where you're based. The foster grandparents program, it's called. But that's an opportunity to connect to a school. You can work with any age of kids. You can, pick like the classroom or what your interests are. You can eat lunch with students, or you can be one-on-one tutoring kids in the classroom. And I apologize because I don't know the specifics, but getting involved with a nearby school and with other children, maybe that will, you know, you can show to your daughters, hey, you know, I'm doing this other volunteer work, and I would love to offer this to my grandchildren also. But I will say, we mentioned the senior snapshot. In Alaska, grandparents raising grandchildren is absolutely on the rise. And I think there's, you know, growing national attention on these issues. And of course, you know, if you need to contact your local authorities about, you know, child abuse or something going on, then I would urge you to do so.
2: Dr. Steffi. Yeah, thanks for calling in. And one thing, I'm also a licensed psychologist, and working with older adults, I actually hear that quite often. And one thing, and I'm not sure, maybe you are seeing a therapist already, and this is not, it's more sort of problem solve and like, okay, how does it come to this point? How may I able to engage? And so there are different strategies that you could explore in those sessions and see what might be a way of reaching out and rebuilding those relationships. And I hope in the future you will be able to reconnect and get to spend time with your grandchildren.
0: Thank you, Judy, for your call. If someone would like to give us a call, toll-free, statewide, at 1-888-353-5752. That's 1-888-353-5752. Or reach us in Anchorage at 907-550-8433. 907-550-8433, or send us an email at line1@alaskapublic.org. One of the questions that I think might help in clearing some things up is we hear the word dementia, and we kind of hear it as a catchphrase for all, perhaps, cognitive decline or loss of memory. Dr. Steffi, would you share with us what is dementia and maybe some of the various types?
2: Mm-hmm. Yeah, so often this question is actually quite often asked, like, what is the difference between dementia and Alzheimer's disease? That's usually how it's framed. And so dementia is a general term for conditions that describe a decline in memory ability and that are severe enough to interfere with daily life. And under this umbrella are a variety of conditions referred to as neurodegenerative disorders. And there are several of them, and I'm not going to go through the whole list, but just the major ones. Alzheimer's disease is the best known one. And then we have also frontotemporal disease, Lewy body dementia, vascular dementia, and then a host of mixed dementias. So those are usually the very common ones. And so therefore, dementia kind of encompasses all of them. And then there are the specifics.
0: All right. Thank you so much for that. We know that isolation kind of accelerates cognitive decline. What programs, Yasmin, does the commission support to keep aging Alaskans connected?
1: Absolutely. And, you know, our commission, and I shared our mission, we do that through advocacy, outreach, interagency cooperation, right? We don't provide direct service ourselves at the commission, but do a lot of referral and, you know, work to try and improve those systems and make sure people are aware of what's available. One of those would be, I think we may talk about it later, also the Family Caregiver Support Program, and that's an option for older adults who are caring for children or adults with disabilities, and then also for adults who are caring for older relatives. So it serves all of those populations. But it really depends because, again, Alaska is so unique based on where you are, you know, and there's a variety of reasons for this, of which services are available, right, versus what is not. And then, again, the AmeriCorps senior programs, we have two options in Alaska. They are both run through Rural CAP, a statewide nonprofit. I mentioned the Elder Mentor Program, where you mentor youth in your local community, a beautiful intergenerational program. And then Senior Companions, which is a newer program that they're running, in which seniors volunteer with other seniors. And that could include visiting, you know, your neighbor at their home, maybe helping them with some light chore work, going on an outing, things like that.
0: Dr. Steffi.
2: Yeah, and I would like to add to this list. So there's also the Anchorage Senior Activity Center that has wonderful opportunities to get engaged. And then opportunities for lifelong learning is a great way of getting connected with folks that are also interested in continued learning, but also they have just amazing classes on all different kinds of topics. So it's worth checking out and getting connected to those opportunities. And then, I don't know, something that I usually share, it's a little bit maybe less known, it's like a meetup opportunity. So if you feel like you have a topic that you would like to engage in with others, you could be the one driving that effort and maybe putting out a call for a meetup on that app and ask others to be involved, and you kind of have a little bit of a choice of who you might speak to and who you might invite. So that's another wonderful, great way of getting connected.
0: Thank you so much. Dr. Kim, society often views a dementia diagnosis as the end of a meaningful life. How do we dismantle this narrative, and what unexpected psychological strengths often remain during that time?
2: Yeah, and it is kind of a challenging kind of that has several aspects in it, to say it that way. Of course, it's a very like a diagnosis that's quite profound and changes people's lives. And at the same time, we're moving more and more towards early diagnosis. And if you have any concerns, I would suggest having it checked out early so you can involve. And I think this is where the crux is in being able to work with that diagnosis in different ways. Is once you know this is what you're dealing with, and your family too, in the early stages, you are able to be part of the planning. You are able to discuss how you see yourself, where you see yourself, how you would involvement, maybe even be involved in like some of those more challenging topics. When is it maybe time to take the key away, or when to stop driving, when to maybe take other measures, or maybe stay within community and family, or are there other options necessary? So, and of course, with early diagnosis, we also have a little bit more capacity to still engage in those lifestyle changes, right? And being connected in community, connected with family, maybe taking those quizzes, maybe taking another class, right? All of those things, those options are still available, and more planning. And I think Yasmin may add to part of the planning piece.
1: I just wanted to add another amazing advocate, C.N. Mackey, especially in the hospice and palliative care world. When, you know, counseling folks at her Aging and Disability Resource Center, she always says this expression, you can't change the destination per se, right? But you can control the journey as much as possible. So just absolutely agree with what Steffi shared, because it makes it easier not only for yourself but your loved ones, right? That's what it's really about. That's why having a will and all those things are so important, so that when you're gone, your loved ones have a plan and they're not hit with some unexpected things.
0: Absolutely. We are talking about aging and aging well, and what resources are available for aging Alaskans. We are headed into our final break. If you have a question or comment for our guests, give us a call statewide at 1-888-353-5752, 1-888-353-5752, or in Anchorage at 907-550-8433. 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
0: Welcome back to Line One, Your Health Connection on Alaska Public Media. I'm your host, Dr. Monique Andrews, and I've been speaking with Yasmin Radbod, the program coordinator for the Alaska Commission on Aging, and Dr. Steffi Kim, a professor at Alaska Pacific University and licensed. Oh, I'm so sorry. That's where I work. She's at the University of Alaska Anchorage. Wow. Before the break, we learned the difference between Alzheimer's dementia and normal memory loss due to aging. We discussed some risk and protective factors in navigating dementia and state resources. Prior to the break, we also were having a discussion about stigma associated with aging and memory loss, cognitive decline, Alzheimer's. Would you share a little more about that?
2: Yeah, and I would like actually to share with some of the Alaska Native dementia caregivers that shared with me. And that was a different perspective on what happens when maybe dementia develops or some other conditions. And one of them was the idea that life happens in a life cycle, and there might be another, like a second term of, it's considered second childhood, that a family is also considering maybe having to take care of their loved one later in life, and that being almost part of like a planning process already. So one of the caregivers I talked to, she said, well, I kind of made sure I have at the end of life, we have a towards kind of retirement, that we are in a place where we can have my parents with me, where we can spend the time and the effort and everything it takes to be there for them, and that it is that they're very grateful for this experience. And another caregiver shared with me that just hearing the stories over and over and then shifting a little bit, the way she engaged in it was like, well, maybe there's still something to learn from this story. And elders can still be involved in community and are involved in community sharing those stories. And so it's still a beneficial, mutually beneficial relationship where stories are being shared, elders are being heard. And the other component to that is that with this perspective on like, well, it's kind of a way of life at the end of life, there's a little bit more gracefulness and maybe working with some of the symptoms that may occur and a little bit more just in maybe not ease because there's still challenges with it, but kind of going with it, kind of going with the conditions and going along with it and supporting the elder in their way of being instead of thinking of it so much as a disease and needing to change things up through medication or so. So it's just different approaches to you know, working through the challenges for caring someone with dementia.
0: Mm-hmm. We have a caller. Ty has a question or comment about Pioneer Homes. Ty, are you there?
7: I am here. Thank you so much, guys. So much goes on with the elder community, and it's, a lot of it's kind of hidden. But I wanted to point out, I'm pretty familiar with the Pioneer Home System, particularly in Anchorage, and they do real good work, especially trying to keep the people engaged, you know, and active as they can, and music therapy and reminiscence therapy and all kinds of stuff, physical therapy. And I just want to put a shout out to the Pioneer Home folks. I know staffing is always a problem, but I'm just hoping there's adequate funding and appreciation of the vital role I believe they have and can play in our community.
0: Thank you so much, Ty. Dr. Steffi would like to comment.
2: Yeah, and thank you so much for pointing that out, because there are really good efforts and a lot of people that really care for their population. And on the other hand, it's also, you know, you talked about funding. It's one of those signs that if we as a society kind of are, for the most part, in denial that this is something that's going to happen to us as well, because we're going to be the next generation looking at, you know, what are the options for us. And I think we really need to shift this conversation a little bit and be like, okay, what would we like this to look like for us, and also making sure that we advocate and have the funding in place that allows us to age in a way that we, and have the supports available to us in a way that we wish for it. So thank you for pointing that out.
0: Thank you, Ty. I have a question in reference to family members. How do we advise families to understand and positively respond to some of the personality changes or even agitation that can accompany dementia rather than, you know, reacting perhaps in frustration? Yasmin or Dr. Steffi?
2: Yeah, I can speak to that to some degree. It's not the main area that I work in. However, what I know is creating choices for your loved ones in a way is one area, kind of creating an environment that keeps a person safe, right? Because that kind of takes some of the stressful elements away. But then also bringing in like social engagement and maybe looking for respite for yourself so you can take care of yourself. The other component is usually when there are communication kind of shifts around a little bit, and there are wonderful resources online about how to communicate. Alzheimer's Resources has videos available. NICOA, I think, National Commission on Aging, mm-hmm. has resources available. So there are really opportunities to take a look and see, oh, how can I work with that? And being very graceful in like, okay, there are challenges in communication. What is the main challenge here? It may be temperature of the room. It may be the person is hungry. And so not so much taking it as like personal towards yourself, but actually working with the circumstances. And, you know, the other thing is oftentimes there may be challenges in perceiving reality, and it's not worth and engaging and like, no, that's not true. Why are you saying this or that? And trying to correct the person, but rather kind of going along with the situation and seeing where that leads to and navigating it in a more in a compassionate way instead of like trying to correct, because that usually doesn't. It leads to a lot of frustration. So avoiding those kind of situations can be very helpful.
0: Absolutely. We have another caller, Carol, with a question or comment on Memory Cafe and other resources. Carol, yes. Are you there?
8: Thank you for taking my call. I just wanted to make a quick pitch for two things that are available to the community at large. We started a memory cafe, which is social respite hour for people with dementia at some level or just concerned about cognitive abilities. It's a social gathering that's intended to mitigate for the social isolation that comes with dementia and particularly for the caregivers. So it is something for people with dementia and their caregivers, although we have other people that come as well, just because we have a lot of fun. We do have a presenter and or an activity that goes on. We have puzzles. We have music, snacks, a lot of interaction with people. And it's we started in November, and it's just been very successful. We meet on the second Friday of every month at 10 o'clock, and this is held at Our Redeemer Lutheran Church in Chugiak. And also along with this, this coming Monday, the 14th of September, we're going to also be having a dementia experience immersion event, which is being done in cooperation with the Alzheimer's Resource Center. And this is a really impactful experience where the individual is geared up, I guess I would say, to try to give a hint at what it's like to deal with daily activities when dealing with dementia. It's really impactful. It's kind of difficult to explain what it's like, but it really gives a really wide-eyed look at what it might be like to tackle even small tasks or things that are asked of you when you're dealing with a memory loss. And this also happens, it's going to be held at Our Redeemer Lutheran between 2 and 7 o'clock on the 14th. It does require an appointment because it's done a one-on-one experience or sometimes in small groups. So there's no charge. It is 30 minutes of your time. And if you're interested in participating on this, it can be done by just calling the church at 688-2158 and making a quick appointment with that. Or I'm sorry, it's 2157. My went blank. 688-2157 and set up an appointment. Again, it just takes 30 minutes of your time.
1: Thank you so much, Carol. Carol, I recognized your voice. It's always great to hear from you, and thank you for all your amazing advocacy. Definitely shout out to Eagle River Chugiak Senior Center and your work creating this memory cafe, and there's been so much positive buzz around it, and I hope more communities around the state follow your lead. There's a number of things I wanted to follow up on as well. So Carol referenced Alzheimer's Resource Alaska. If you visit their website, they have available now, it's called Dementia Core Competencies, and this is a free online course. Anyone can take it. It's designed for professionals, for caregivers, but it's available to everyone, and it breaks down like the dementia umbrella, the different types of dementia that Steffi was referencing. And, you know, Alzheimer's Resource Alaska, they're a statewide nonprofit, right? They're, and then we have Alzheimer's Association Alaska as well, that has a 24/7 hotline that anyone can call at any time and talk to a trained professional and get assistance right then. In addition, you know, Alzheimer's Resource Alaska, you can get a baseline memory screening, and that is really important, like Steffi mentioned, so then you can refer to that over time and track any changes or trends that you're witnessing. And on protective factors, I should mention on state programs, there is the Fresh Start program. So if you search Fresh Start Alaska, that is a free program wherever you are based in the state. You can get connected to a coach. You come up with what your health goals are. So if you want to reduce your blood pressure, you want to lose weight, you want to quit smoking, you design, you know, how you want to check in with your coach on the phone, online. So it's really, you know, you being in charge of your health. But we know that risk factors for dementia, you know, it includes engaging your mind, continuing to engage your mind over time. Dementia can start early on in life in the brain, right? So that's why what Steffi was emphasizing, you know, early in life, we want to make sure we're not abusing substances, right? We want to protect our brain, wear a helmet, right? Reduce the risk of TBIs also. And yeah, drinking definitely, you know, abusing substances, that is a huge risk factor. Yeah.
0: Thank you. And thank you so much, Carol, for calling in with that wonderful information. For a listener tuning in right now who may have been recently diagnosed with early stage dementia or mild cognitive impairment, what are some of the most empowering steps that they can take to protect their quality of life?
2: Yeah, so this is one thing, of course, receiving that diagnosis can be a challenge. So maybe even reaching out to someone and receiving services or support, peer support, any kind of support to kind of make sense of what just happened. But then also taking a look at what are your strengths, what are your interests, how would you like to stay connected, what would that look like, and start that process right away or continue what you already have been doing. One of the things is one example that I really enjoyed hearing about was being involved in making music or social dancing. And so any kind of activity that involves another person kind of stimulates the brain, because you have to receive stimuli, you have to kind of react to them, so you engage and attune to another person. And that's one of the strongest things you can do to support your brain and continue, you know, keeping on, holding on to some of the functions. There it is.
9: Yasmin, did you have anything to add?
1: Absolutely. Thanks, Steffi. Dr. Howell at UAA runs the Healthy Aging Lab, and she's come up with some really cool, innovative programs. Kind of like Carol was referencing, you know, a memory cafe. You can bring your loved one and the caregiver both, you know, have a good time, right? Activities. So Dr. Howell launched Improv, Dementia Improv, and that is just a really cool, right, artistic, fun activity that engages your brain. And I wanted to shout out also the International Association for Indigenous Aging, or IA Squared. They have great resources on their website, stuff to help, you know, caregivers, and they run, it's like the Indigenous version of Dementia Friends, which is a national movement, but you can get trained in a better understanding of what dementia is and like volunteer to educate your community. Alzheimer's Resource Alaska is also working closely with rural communities. They're really trying to expand their outreach. So,
9: excellent. Thank you so much. I want to thank the both of you, Yasmin Radbot and Dr. Steffi Kim, for talking to us today about successful aging and dementia. If you or someone you love is struggling, please call 988 or text or reach out to Alaska Careline at 1-877-266-4357. 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

0: This is KYUK Public Radio for the Yukon Kuskokwim Delta. I'm Evan Erickson. Vote counting in Alaska's primary is over, and we now know the final four that will advance to the general election in the races for governor, the legislature, and Congress. It was a chaotic last day of strategic maneuvering, and Alaska Public Media state government reporter Eric Stone joined Alaska News Nightly host Casey Grove to break it all down.
1: Eric, I think it's fair to say the most excitement was in the governor's race. Walk us through what happened and why the former attorney general's wife is now on the ballot for lieutenant governor.
2: Yeah, Casey, that was a wild one. Let me just walk through it step by step. So we're talking here about the governor's race. And from the moment the first count is released on election night, we see two Democrats in front. That's Jonathan Kreiss Tompkins in first and Tom Begich in second. They're followed in third and fourth by Republicans Bernadette Wilson and Dave Bronson. And immediately there is talk of consolidation. In fact, those talks were going on before votes were even counted. So, you know, the idea is if there are two Democrats, one of them would drop out and endorse the other, same on the Republican side, and Bernadette Wilson actually called for that as far back as last year. The idea being, if there's one progressive or one conservative in the race, then they're more likely to win than there are if there are, you know, multiple similarly viable candidates. And
1: hold on a second. Isn't this the whole reason for ranked choice voting? Shouldn't it allow for multiple candidates from the same party?
2: You know, you would think, but it doesn't always quite work that way in practice. Take the 2022 U.S. House race, when the two Republican candidates got more votes than the Democrat in the first round, but those votes don't always transfer from one candidate to another. Maybe voters only liked one of the candidates, or their second choice was from the other party, and then in that case, the Democrat won. So consolidating behind one candidate has been seen as a safer bet. And the number two Democrat, Tom Begich, brought up another issue, that is funding. He told me on Monday there just isn't the money out there to support two Democrats in the race, so that's part of why he dropped out and endorsed Kreiss Tompkins. Now, Bronson, the number two Republican who came in fourth, he came to the opposite conclusion. He said because the field was so wide and Wilson, who finished ahead of him, only got 10% of the overall vote, he wasn't convinced she'd won a clear mandate.
1: Okay, got it. So Begich dropped out, Bronson stayed in. That should allow the fifth-place finisher to move up, right?
2: Again, you would think. That fifth-place finisher was former Alaska Attorney General Trigg Taylor, who, by the way, also called on Bronson and Wilson to combine their tickets over the weekend. But here's another curveball. So last week, as ballots were being counted, the state's campaign finance regulator, the Alaska Public Offices Commission, they actually recommended that Lieutenant Governor Nancy Dahlstrom not certify Trigg Taylor's nomination for the general election, basically disqualifying him. And on Monday, hours before the deadline to drop out, Dahlstrom announced that she would take that recommendation and not certify him.
1: Not certify him, why?
2: So it has to do with his financial disclosure form. Back in June, when Taylor officially filed to run, he was supposed to tell regulators about all of his various sources of income. It's a, you know, standard form that all the candidates have to fill out. And Taylor initially listed more than $1 million of income from tenants in an apartment building in Anchorage, but he didn't list the tenants themselves as he was supposed to. He said he would attach their names to an email. And according to the regulator, he didn't, despite several follow-ups from staff. It wasn't until late July that he submitted a list of names, and not even their full names, just their first name and last initial. But the Alaska Public Offices Commission decided that since he'd missed the 30-day deadline to correct his form, Dahlstrom shouldn't let him run in November. Taylor issued a statement later objecting to Dahlstrom's decision. He says it set a precedent that will haunt Alaska elections well into the future. And I actually asked Taylor's campaign whether he planned to sue over the issue. They said for now all options are on the table.
1: Okay, so pending further developments, let's say, Trigg Taylor is off the ballot, and now it's his former running mate and his wife in the fourth spot on the ballot?
2: That's the way it looks for right now, yes. As the 5 p.m. deadline approached on Monday, Taylor's running mate, businesswoman Candy English, filed to take Taylor's spot in the race for governor, and she listed Jody Taylor, Trigg Taylor's wife, as her running mate. I asked her an interview with English, and she hasn't gotten back to me on that, but she did tell me in a brief call shortly after filing that, you know, that she was hoping to make sure California mega donors don't control Alaska's future. Now, her candidacy is not final, at least as far as I can tell. The Division of Elections has the Candy English Jody Taylor ticket marked as pending. A spokesperson for the division said it will stay that way until the Division of Elections certifies that English and Taylor have satisfied the requirements to be on the ballot, including filing a financial disclosure. And on the Division of Elections end, it's basically a yes or no proposition, like did they file the right forms? From there, it'll be up to the public office Office's commission to determine whether Jody Taylor's disclosure actually complies with the requirements. No word yet on what comes next in that process. But for now, in the governor's race, it's Democrat Jonathan Kreis Tompkins versus Republicans Bernadette Wilson, Dave Bronson, and Candy English.
1: All right. So that's the governor's race, just all of that. What about the other races? Any fireworks there?
2: Yeah, just a few quick updates in the races for Senate and House. A lot less drama, but still important and interesting. No changes to the top of the ticket. Still Republican Senator Dan Sullivan versus Democratic former Congresswoman Mary Peltola. And on the House side, Republican Congressman Nick Begich III versus Independent Fisherman Bill Hill. But in the Senate race, the third spot will go to Petersburg teacher Dan J. Sullivan after he declined to drop out. And the fourth spot will go to Palmer Republican Gerald Heikes after Democratic Socialist David Leslie from Fairbanks withdrew from the race. Peltola also extended her lead in the primary to 8 points over the incumbent Sullivan. And on the House side, we saw four candidates drop out, leaving Hill and Begich facing New York federal prisoner Eric Hafner. He's running as a Democrat. And also Libertarian Jim McDermott of Fairbanks. And Begich ended the primary with a 12-point lead over Hill. And yeah, that's about where things stand as we look towards November.
0: That was Alaska Public Media's Eric Stone speaking to Casey Grove.

0: One promise of ranked choice voting was that two candidates of the same party could compete on the November ballot without one acting as a spoiler. But Democrat Tom Begich's decision to withdraw from the governor's race last week has observers wondering if that's true. While some Democratic voters feel burned, Alaska Public Media's Liz Ruskin reports that defenders say the election method is working just fine.
1: Anchorage retiree Susan Klein is a progressive and believed in ranked choice voting. She thought that come November she'd be able to choose her favorite of the two Democrats in the governor's race and rank the other. If her favorite came in last, she knew her vote would be redistributed to her second favorite. But then, last week, her options shrank.
2: I'm really disappointed because, to me, the whole point of ranked choice voting is to have two or more choices to vote for. And when Tom Begich dropped out, it meant that I only have one choice to vote for because I'm not going to vote for the Republican choices.
1: For Klein, it was a replay of July when Democrat Matt Schultz dropped out of the U.S. House race and endorsed independent candidate Bill Hill. Klein wanted to let the voters decide and wished the candidates had trusted their voters to make use of the rankings.
2: It just seems like we're saying we want ranked choice voting, but when we get choices, we're not going with them.
1: She says the Democratic withdrawals send a confused message, especially because a measure to repeal the open primary and ranked choice is before voters again in November, as ballot measure 2. In a phone interview Monday, Tom Begich rejected the idea that his withdrawal is any knock on ranked choice or makes a case for its repeal.
3: I've heard that argument and I don't buy it. I'm a vote no on two person. And I'm going to continue. In fact, I'm wearing the button right now as I go to the post office.
1: Begich says Alaska's election system, which includes the open primary and disclosure rules to reduce dark money, is working. Among other things, Begich says it makes candidates less likely to tear each other down.
3: There was not negativity between myself and the other Democrat during this campaign. We were generally positive toward each other. That is a direct impact of ranked choice voting. People move to reasonableness under ranked choice voting.
1: Both he and Schultz cited competition for money as a reason to bow out. Begich said raising funds as the number two Democrat was going to be tough. And he said he saw data that convinced him that the chance

0: For two Democrat was going to be tough. And he said he saw data that convinced him that the chance of a Democrat winning the race was much higher if there was just one on the ballot. Alaska's election system, in use since 2022, has proven to be more popular among voters on the left. Alaska conservatives often rail against it, saying it's too complicated and unfair to Republican candidates. In theory, ranking would neutralize the spoiler effect. In practice, many Alaska voters don't rank. The architect of the election system, attorney Scott Kendall, says the candidate withdrawals don't signal a problem. He points out that both Tom Begich and Matt Schultz endorsed others.
1: If either of those candidates had truly had sincerely held differences with the other candidates, they absolutely should stay in and keep bringing those differences forward. But that's not what they said.
0: Kendall says the election system was never meant to discourage altruistic behavior or to force like-minded candidates to compete for months when one doesn't have a realistic shot at winning. With help from my colleague Eric Stone, I'm Liz Ruskin, reporting from Anchorage.
2: 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I'm Evan Erickson. 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
2: 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Participants will track the distance they swim in the pool as they work their way along the Kuskokwim River. 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Kuyana Teknak for listening to KYUK 640 AM. Mani mam te khishak mi. Today is Wednesday, September 2nd, 2026. Let's take a look at KYUK's weather for Bethel and the Kuskokwim Delta today. Rain likely mainly after 1 p.m., mostly cloudy with a high near 55. East wind around 5 miles per hour. Tonight, rain likely mainly before 10 p.m., cloudy with a low around 52. South wind around 15 miles per hour. For the lower Kuskokwim Valley today, a chance of rain mainly after 1 p.m., increasing clouds with a high near 54, east wind around 5 miles per hour. Tonight, a chance of rain, cloudy with a low around 51, southeast wind around 5 miles per hour. And for Anchorage today, sunny with a high near 60, calm wind becoming north around 5 miles per hour in the afternoon. Tonight, partly cloudy with a low around 44, calm wind. And for the Bethel tides, a high tide of 3.5 feet at 9:45 a.m.

0: a.m. and a low tide of 1 foot at 6 p.m. Sunrise time this morning was at 7:41 a.m. Sunset time will be at 9:51 p.m. Kuyana Jaknuk for listening to KYUK 6:40 a.m. My name is Dari Shakmi.
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0: 50 degrees east 5 to 10 miles per hour 30 mile an hour 1.01 feet 5 52 pm 1.58 feet.
1: 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Taskai, Ogun Alaska Public Media, Eric Stone, Kalausuku, Casey Grove. 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
1: 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Natsduk, he is looking around at his surroundings from a high vantage point. 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
0: Guyana litnaulchut kakluta juchtstun apriaranik.
2: I'm Dr. Anthony Lazowitz, and this is Climate Connections. As the climate warms, faith leaders are helping protect their communities against the perils of rising temperatures.
3: In most faiths, there is a call to care for people who are in need. Through this work, we're helping people reframe what that need looks like in their communities, and right now it looks like responding to extreme heat.
2: Michelle Lewis of Duke University is helping faith leaders in rural parts of the Carolinas learn how to support their communities during heat waves.
3: Faith communities historically have been willing to step up when no one else would. And they're still very trusted in rural communities.
2: So through sermons, liturgies, book studies, and other programs, faith leaders can share information about the dangers of heat and how to stay safe. To give them the tools they need to provide that education, Lewis and her colleagues at Duke have launched the Cooling Communities Network. It offers trainings, resources, and peer support. And it helps faith leaders identify opportunities to take action beyond education, for example, by opening as a cooling center. Some participants will also be selected to receive solar panels and battery storage, so if the grid goes down, they can still power up to run air conditioning and help those in need find relief. Climate Connections is produced by the Yale Center for Environmental Communication. To learn more about climate change, visit climateconnections.org.
4: Here's your climate highlight for KYUK. NOAA's outlook for September is online, and for the lower Yukon-Kuskokwim region, neither above nor below normal temperatures are favored for the month overall. Now remember, this doesn't mean that near normal is likely, but rather could go either way. For reference, September temperatures in Bethel average about 48 degrees. That's about 8 degrees lower than in August. Over the years, September temperatures have ranged from as high as 76 in 1935 to as low as 18 degrees. That's happened several times, most recently in 1970. September is also the last month of the rainy season in southwest Alaska, with most areas not getting quite as much rain in September as in August. Now, snow flurries late in the month are not uncommon in the region, especially away from the coast. Accumulating snow, though, is much more unusual, but does happen from time to time. At Bethel, the snowiest September was in 2004, when almost 6 inches accumulated. I'm Rick Tolman with the Alaska Center for Climate Assessment and Preparedness at the University of Alaska Fairbanks.
5: Tamamta pichut kluta mikulungum ta asigalutungli kogalhkat umyokluku pilka. 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

0: four decades span, a lot has changed about NPR's All Things Considered, except one thing. 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

0: AUC Corner, where we let you know about upcoming events on the UAF Kuskokwim campus. 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We're offering a variety of classes this fall, including subjects in math, writing, UPIC, and ethnobotany. Our fall UPIC classes include UPIC 130, Beginning UPIC Grammar, which is a class for students to learn basic grammatical concepts and literacy skills, with consideration given to dialect differences. The prerequisites for this class are either to be a conversational speaker of Yuktun or to have taken UPIC 103. We're also offering UPIC 208, UPIC Composition. In this course, students receive extensive practice in UPIC orthography and participate in the evaluation of each other's writings. Our third UPIC class we're offering is UPIC 250, UPIC Literature for Children, where students explore reading children's literature in UPIC. Prerequisites for this include UPIC 208, or equivalent reading and writing skills. In ethnobotany, the study of the cultural use of plants, we're offering ethical wildcrafting and applied ethnobotany this fall. We also help students register for distance courses that are offered on Zoom or asynchronously, meaning no meeting time. You can contact Student Services or start your college education experience today at 907-543-4500, stop in at the campus, or email us at kuskokwim-ss-dept@alaska.edu. 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Wednesday, August 26th from 12 to 1 p.m. is the first Brown Bag Lunch and Learn. Stop by KUC for an hour of lunch and a presentation on getting out the Alaska Native vote. You can bring your own lunch or enjoy food sponsored by Uncommon Pizza. Some news from the Library and Cultural Center that the Cultural Center ramp will be under construction August 22nd through the 31st. The library will be open during our regular hours, but please note that the front entrance will be closed during this time. So please park at the college and use the back stairs to enter the building. The front book drop will be closed. Don't worry about late fees. We will waive any fines for items returned during the closure. If you are unable to use the library due to a lack of accessibility, call us at 907-543-4516 to help brainstorm a solution. Thank you for your patience while this work is completed. The Native Arts Department is partnering with SWAG and TWC in hosting Yukon Kuskokwim Arts and Innovation event on September 9th through 12th. There will be a total of 15 workshops. Times will vary. If you are interested, search YK Arts and Innovation event on Facebook, or if you'd like to sign up, please reach out via email to uaf-kuc-nativearts@alaska.edu to acquire the link. Thank you for listening. 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

Hola, Chinoy Arauca. Today is Wednesday, September 2nd, 2026. Let's take a look at KYUK's Thunder Drums announcements. A new chess club is starting at the YK Fitness Center. 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Participants will track the distance they swim in the pool as they work their way along the Cusco Quim River. 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

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Welcome to the Birthday Line. I'm your host, Val. 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
1: 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She's 22 today, and she has her first day of senior year of college.
0: Love. Happy birthday, Samantha.
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1: Happy birthday to Ruth Liske, Ardell, Andrew, and Marinelle Liske. This is coming from up. Okay, thank you very much. And hi to my family in Turuksa. Okay, Kuyana. Bye.

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0: My name is Mary Stevenkoff, and I am from Bethel, Alaska. 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

0: folks who don't have stacks of money stashed away and in fact are in debt, that means that your monthly pay, your monthly bill on the mortgage goes up.
1: What's behind the bond market sell-off and what does it mean for the economy?
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1: I'm Scott Detrow.
2: And I'm Elsa Chang. Oral arguments at the Supreme Court have gotten longer and longer in recent years.
1: Chief Justice John Roberts is trying to reverse the trend.
3: I think it makes oral arguments harder to listen to because they just take longer without, I think, particularly adding all that much.
2: And as flu and COVID shot season approaches, medical groups are figuring out how to step into the void left by the federal government.
4: Making sure families get recommended vaccines during respiratory illness season not only keeps individuals healthy, but helps protect entire communities.
1: First, this newscast.
5: Live from NPR News in Washington, I'm Janine Herbst. Oil giant Chevron says today it's doubling its production in Venezuela over the next 5 years. This nearly 9 months after the U.S. seized and arrested President Nicolas Maduro and his wife. Energy Secretary Chris Wright was in Caracas today to oversee an oil deal between Washington and a Venezuelan private company. NPR's Julia Simon has more.
6: Today, Acting President Delcy Rodriguez and Secretary of Energy Chris Wright, they were up there seated at these pink and gold chairs. There were U.S. and Venezuelan flags, and Chevron CEO Mike Work stood before them, and he said that the company will be investing more than $7 billion, doubling their Venezuelan oil production over 5 years to 600,000 barrels of oil a day. Chevron has been in Venezuela for over a century, and they say they want to help build its future.
5: NPR's Julia Simon. Venezuela is sitting on some of the biggest oil reserves in the world, but it will take years to ramp up production. The country's largest school district is banning generative AI use in its elementary and middle schools. The ban comes as a growing number of districts and states are reevaluating technology's role in the classroom. NPR's Sequoia Carrillo has more.
7: More than 900,000 students will head back to class next week in New York City public schools. A new ban on generative AI will apply to many of them. Pre-K students through eighth grade will not be allowed to use or be taught with any software or teaching tools that use the technology. The ban is not final. Mayor Zoran Mamdani announced it as a one-year moratorium while the city spent the year figuring out the impacts of AI on younger students. High school students will also be required to take a twice-yearly AI literacy trainings to help them think critically about the technology. Sequoia.